0: I think we may be in a moment of foreign policy rupture in the Democratic Party. It reminds me of years ago when the Iraq War remade the Democratic Party. The Iraq War, which is why Barack Obama beat Hillary Clinton in the 2008 primary, changing the course of American politics.
1: Because I will offer a clear contrast. As somebody who never supported this war, thought it was a bad idea, I don't want to just end the war, but I want to end the mindset that got us in the war in the first place. That's the kind of leadership I'm going to provide.
0: Right now, Israel and Gaza feel to me like they are becoming the center of a similar rupture. The thing that started here for me was a few weeks ago, Brian Schatz, who is a Democratic senator from Hawaii. He tweeted, "I'm not into blacklisting anyone from future work in their area of expertise, but I do think it's fair to want a whole new crop of foreign policy staffers in the next Democratic administration. It's not like the same 120 people are the only people who know anything." Then Senator Chris Van Hollen, he wrote an opinion piece for The Times, laying out how different he thinks the Democratic Party's policy on Israel needs to be, how badly he thinks the Biden administration's policy failed. And then he went on to say, "Primary voters won't trust any Democratic presidential candidate who does not have a record of moral and strategic clarity on these issues, especially if, as a legislator, he or she voted to send Mr. Netanyahu bombs even as his government imposed a total blockade on Gaza. Nor will they support a candidate who plans to re-enlist the senior Democratic decision makers who whitewashed the truth during the Biden administration and refuse to acknowledge their complicity." Complicity is a strong word in an internecine Democratic fight here. Then we've seen a number of Democratic primaries beginning to split over Gaza. It has become an essential issue in the Michigan Democratic Senate primary, where Abdul El-Sayed leads in many of the new polls.
2: If you don't have the courage to call out the moral abomination of a genocide, then what do you have the courage to call out in the first place? This is a moral Rorschach test for our party.
0: It was very present in the New Jersey House primary that Adam Hamawi, a doctor who had treated the injured in Gaza, just won.
3: We should be spending on healthcare, not bombs. We should be spending on our communities here, you know, in New Jersey, in America, and not funding bombs overseas for, you know, atrocities and genocide. We should not be funding the endless wars that we're seeing.
0: It's been at the center of the House primary in my district in New York, where Brad Lander is running against the incumbent, Dan Goldman. And much of Lander's attack is centered on Goldman's support for Israel.
4: Representative Goldman does not view what's happening there as a genocide. I've been fighting against Israel's occupation of the West Bank and Gaza since 1990. I've never heard him say the word occupation in that context.
0: Lander, too, is well ahead in recent polls. Into all of this comes Trump's war in Iran, a war he has fought alongside Israel, and just the general failure of his tariff and foreign policy. And so it's made this moment a moment when something new really could emerge. The Democratic Party is not going to go back to Bidenism. It is not going to try to replicate Trumpism. So what would something different actually look like? What would it do differently? Matt Duss is the executive vice president at the Center for International Policy. He's worked at the Carnegie Endowment for International Peace and the Center for American Progress. He served as Senator Bernie Sanders' foreign policy advisor, and he's advised Representative Alexandria Ocasio-Cortez. Duss is really at the center of foreign policy thinking among the elected left. I want to have him on to explore a question that I think might come to define the 2028 primary. What would a left foreign policy look like? What would it actually try to do in the world? As always, my email, EzraKleinShow@nytimes.com.

0: Matt Duss, welcome to the show.
1: Thank you.
0: So you wrote a piece in The Nation recently saying that Democrats can't avoid a reckoning on Gaza. What is that reckoning?
1: Well, I think first it involves understanding that we're not going to sidestep Gaza as an issue as the party moves forward. I do think the Gaza debate, the Gaza debacle, the Gaza genocide stands for a lot that is wrong with our politics. And I think if Democrats are going to be able to offer a compelling alternative vision of how they're going to govern, they really need to have a discussion, have a debate, have a reckoning with what the Biden administration did, not just with the policy, but with the campaign of what I think was clearly disinformation that accompanied that policy. And that's going to involve some very tough conversations. That's going to be putting, a spotlight on some key officials who served in the Biden administration, and some of whom probably hope to serve again and probably should not get to.
0: What do you mean by a campaign of disinformation?
1: I mean, I'm looking at, you know, the way that the Biden administration talked, the White House, the State Department. You had this constant refrain of, oh, we're not seeing that. We've not made that assessment.
2: We have not made an assessment or drawn the conclusion that they are in violation of international humanitarian law when it comes to the provision of humanitarian assistance into Gaza.
3: Given the nature of Hamas's track record of co-locating itself with civilians, using civilians as human shields, we're unable to make a conclusive determination as it relates to violations of international humanitarian law. We at this time have not made an assessment that the Israelis are in violation of U.S. law.
1: And it was clear that they were choosing not to see things that were happening. Everyone else in the world could see these things were happening. Palestinians themselves were reporting these things were happening. Israeli and Palestinian human rights groups, international NGOs were reporting that these things were happening. This is one of the things that I think underlines this disconnect here is the Biden administration made an assessment within a month of the Russian invasion of Ukraine in February 2022. Within a month, Secretary of State Blinken came out and made an assessment that Russia is committing war crimes.
4: Yesterday, President Biden said that, in his opinion, war crimes have been committed in Ukraine. Personally, I agree.
1: The idea that they could not make a similar assessment of a military into whose operations the United States has vastly more visibility, I think is just not credible.
0: So you know many of the people mm-hmm. in the Biden administration. You've talked to them. Mm-hmm. What do you think happened? And when I ask, I mean it in a very specific way. What do you think were the set of commitments or values, because these people see themselves as having deep commitments and deep mm-hmm. values, that in your view went wrong mm-hmm. and led to the policy that we had?
1: Yeah. I mean, I think first, this really does come down to Joe Biden, not only Joe Biden, but Joe Biden, I think, had a very particular conception, both of how U.S. policy toward the Middle East, how U.S. policy toward Israel should work. And he had a very serious confidence, I would say misplaced, but he had great confidence in his own judgment about how to use U.S. foreign policy. He had a view of the U.S.-Israel relationship, which he said many times, there should be no daylight. If there were differences in opinion, differences in policy, those should be expressed privately, whereas in public, the United States should remain essentially in lockstep with whatever the Israeli government was doing. And I think he has had that view for a very long time. His view was this, okay, we're going to express some differences with what Israel's doing here and there, but we're not really going to put any real pressure on them to change policy. You know, Biden made clear repeatedly, and he made clear actually during the 2020 primary, when Senator Sanders kicked off a debate about conditioning military aid to Israel. I mean, Biden at the time called that a preposterous idea. There was that one time when he withheld one shipment of 2,000-pound bombs. But other than that, there are really no consequences for what the entire world could see was an ongoing set of atrocities.
0: I have a question about this that maybe you know the answer to, because it's always confused me. When Biden was being pushed to step down, some of the strongest people fighting that effort, trying to keep Biden in place, were Bernie Sanders and AOC. And I never quite understood why. You know them better than I do. What was going on there?
1: I mean, I can say what I know. From my perspective, I think their view was, you know, they knew Biden. Obviously, they disagreed with the Gaza policy. They were two of the most vocal critics of the Gaza policy. But they knew that when it came to other policies in domestic economic policy, trade policy, they at least had an ear in the White House. Joe Biden and his team had been willing to talk with, engage with them on a whole range of issues beyond foreign policy. But I also, I got to say, I feel like there was also, I think, a pragmatic sense. And this is just my suspicion. I'm not, you know, this, I don't have any inside information. I think it makes sense. Like, listen, if someone's going to push Joe Biden out, it's not going to be the progressive left. They're very aware. I think all progressives in the Democratic Party are aware that we have a centrist establishment that is always looking for reasons to call us, you know, disunifying wreckers. So I think that kind of played into their hesitance as well.
0: Let me then ask you about the way the policy is changing. As you say, that in the 2020 campaign, Bernie Sanders kicked off a debate on conditioning aid, which is something that has been anathema in the Democratic Party for a long time. All of a sudden, it's not. I thought the op-ed by Senator Chris Van Hollen was a pretty significant moment. I mean, he's an establishment figure who's been very outspoken on Israel for a long time, it's worth saying. Let me ask it directly. What, in your view, should the Democrats' position towards Israel be? What is the right policy here?
1: Well, I think first of all, it's to end aid. It's to end. I mean, Israel is a wealthy country. There's really no need for American taxpayers to continue to subsidize their defense budget. I mean, that's a position that was put out there by AOC. And I think about 5 minutes later, Rahm Emanuel came up right behind. So very interesting. These are two people who kind of represent different poles in the party. But I do think we're getting close to that. But then moving from that, I think it's not just aid, it is sales. And we do have laws on the books that condition aid to every country according to a set of principles, whether it's the Leahy Law, whether it's the Arms Export and Control Act. There are existing laws that, you know, prohibit or restrict the sale of arms to militaries or military units that have a proven record of human rights abuses. We have simply not upheld those laws. Multiple administrations have simply ignored them. And again, this is what I was saying about the Biden administration.
0: I have a question for you. Would you say we follow those laws in general and make an exception for Israel, or do we not follow them in general?
1: I think there are certain countries, Israel being one, Egypt, others, countries that we have.
0: Saudi Arabia.
1: Yes. I mean, so I think, listen, the arms lobby is an extremely powerful one. There is a strong incentive to just kind of push these sales through.
0: Do you think it comes from the arms lobby, or do you think it comes from the American foreign policy establishments or the president's feeling that the alliances with these countries are important for other reasons? Mm-hmm.
1: I think it's all those things. I mean, in some cases, it might be one more than the other. But I do think this gets to a much bigger problem, is that the security state, the military industrial complex, whatever word we're going to use now, I mean, this is a real problem. This is part of how we ended up in this ridiculous war with Iran. But getting back to what the Democrats' position should be on Israel, I think, yes, first of all, you know, uphold our existing laws when it comes to arms sales, but also let's really tee up a policy that empowers, you know, the best actors in Israel and Palestine rather than the worst ones. Because unfortunately, as I see it, that is what our policy has been doing for the past 20 plus years.
0: Can you describe how it's done that and then what the alternative would look like?
1: Right. I mean, I think we've had a policy where basically all the consequences and disincentives and punishments and sticks, so to speak, have been focused on one side, not entirely, but mostly. That's on one side, the less powerful side, the Palestinians. There's always some kind of new condition that's placed on them to receive aid. And, you know, and again, some of this is legit. Obviously, we should impose consequences for terrorism. I mean, that is true. But at the same time, there are zero consequences that are imposed, any real meaningful consequences that are ever imposed on the more powerful side, the Israeli side. And I think this dynamic has really, you know, given Israel a very reasonable belief that they can just press forward with de facto annexation, which is ongoing as we speak, with entrenching their control over all of the land of Israel and Palestine in perpetuity, and to weaken and diminish the Palestinian national movement to just, you know, a completely, you know, controlled subject population within a greater Israel. That's the situation we're in right now. And the reason this keeps ticking in one direction is because there's no reason for it not to. I mean, there are no consequences for more and more extremist leaders in Israel to raise and implement more extremist policies. At the same time, you know, Palestinians look at that and they look at their own kind of ineffective, corrupt leadership. And they're like, what is this? They see only more occupation, and it empowers extremist voices who are saying, no, the way to get our freedom is through the gun. And that's what I mean when, like, we have pursued policies that have empowered some of the worst actors who don't want peace.
0: So be specific for me. What are these policies and what would their alternative or opposite look like?
1: Yeah. I mean, I would say, first of all, let's look at Gaza. The way to bring order, the way to bring services to people, the way to bring real control is to have it governed by Palestinians. That's ultimately the only way that you're going to be able to.
0: Can that include Hamas?
1: I think it has to include some kind of tacit agreement with Hamas. As we all know, Hamas remains in Gaza. It has not been destroyed. So they continue to be a relevant force. But I think what we have to come around to is just understanding that, you know, the disarmament of Hamas will never happen under a situation of occupation. It will only conceivably happen under a situation of legitimate Palestinian self-governance.
0: And what does it look like on the other side? What have these policies been, and what would they be towards Israel?
1: I mean, first off, let's start to create disincentives for these policies. Let's state plainly that the settlements are illegal, that officials who support them and facilitate their growth should face consequences. They should face sanctions. I think, you know, one of the very few good things that the Biden administration did on Israel-Palestine was, you know, sanctions against violent settlers. But I think that's just the tip of the iceberg. But I think it will start to shift the dynamic once you show that there are real costs for these policies.
0: I think Zahid is up to a larger foreign policy debate that is happening right now about what should drive American foreign policy. Mm. And when I listen to some of the people, some of whom you have advised, mm. who are articulating this on the left, AOC, Bernie Sanders, people like Chris Murphy and Jason Crow, yeah. congressmen, something they center is that our foreign policy should be based on values. Mm. Hear a lot of talk of interest, but they will talk a lot about values. What values? What does it mean to have a values-based foreign policy?
1: Well, I would say democracy is one, self-government, a government that delivers, you know, for its people. And that sounds simple. It is. But I would kind of take things back to some very first principles about what foreign policy is for. Any country's foreign policy is meant to advance the safety and the prosperity of that country's people. That's what American foreign policy is for. I think as a progressive, I would add the word, you know, solidarity to that. I mean, I want to be in solidarity, not only with people in my country, but communities outside our country. And I feel like even though we don't have the ability to fix the world, I think what we can do at the start is to do less harm. I would also say, and this is something you've heard, you know, from people like Congressman Crow, from AOC, obviously, from Bernie, from Senator Murphy, the people you mentioned, is, you know, we need a foreign policy that really delivers for America's working families. I think we need to take things down to the wheel, so to speak. And, you know, I'm not in the habit of really complimenting Trump all that much, but I do think he has provided an opportunity, or at least revealed an opportunity, by challenging some of the very basic kind of preconceptions of, you know, post-war, you know, unipolar moment American primacy that is enabling us to have a debate, and we have to have it.
0: More from my conversation with Matt Duss after the break.

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6: This is the Ezra Klein Show. My guest today is a foreign policy analyst, Matt Duss. So I want to explore what that foreign policy would look like. And I think a good place to start is a speech that Congressman Crow, who's from Colorado, former Army officer, gave at the Center for American Progress. I think it was last October. I want to play a clip of it here.
7: The biggest divide that I see right now and how we view this problem is those who believe that Donald Trump is the cause of it versus those who believe that Donald Trump is a symptom of it. And that requires looking back over the last 30 years and looking at it through the lens of the people that I grew up with in a working class town in the upper Midwest, those who I fought with, and those who I now serve. In those last 30 years, we've had over 20 years of failed military interventions, $3 trillion, 3 million combat tours, over 7,000 of our own dead, tens of thousands of others dead. And what's not in those numbers is the unequal burden that was borne by the working class.
6: He goes on to say in that speech that we often mistake the core debate here for being a policy conversation. But what is a conversation about trust and that the foreign policy establishment has lost trust. It has broken faith. So you're sort of half in and half out of that establishment. I think a good place to start is, how do you see this question of trust? How was it lost, if it was, and what builds it?
8: Yeah. Well, again, I mean, what Congressman Crow said right there about the key divide being between those who see Trump as the problem and Trump as a symptom, I think is right on. I think that explains a lot of the debate right now. I'm very much on the symptom side. And I think, you know, the lack of trust, I mean, it really does come down to this one line from Trump that others have used, and that is the system is rigged. Americans can see it. They can feel it in the lack of control that they feel over their own lives, of economic lives, political lives, social lives. And I think that attaches to foreign policy because one of the big, you know, whether it's, you know, the war in Iraq, which was, you know, again, sold to the Americans on what were people understand now were misstatements or outright lies. You had the international financial crisis in 2008, which again, not necessarily a foreign policy crisis, but I think its global impact and certainly its domestic impact. All of these things add up to, you know, an elite establishment that either doesn't know what it's doing or is simply looking after its own interests. And I think one of the speeches that I've referenced a lot is the speech that J.D. Vance gave at the Republican National Convention in 2024, where he talked about his own personal story and what communities, deindustrialized communities, suffered. The lie that was told about, you know, neoliberal trade economics, NAFTA, the war in Iraq that he served in. He laid out a whole story of elite failure, of lies that were told to working people like the ones that he grew up with.
9: In small towns like mine in Ohio or next door in Pennsylvania or Michigan, in states all across our country, jobs were sent overseas and our children were sent to war. And somehow, a real estate developer from New York City by the name of Donald J. Trump was right on all of these issues while Biden was wrong.
8: And I think what Democrats really have to do, and I think what Congressman Crow was starting to talk about in that speech, what I think was a really good speech, is, you know, Democrats need to come up, first of all, with an acknowledgement of the real problem that connects with the one that Americans are feeling, but offer a compelling vision. Okay, this is how

0: we're actually going to govern in a way that can change your life and make it better.
1: You mentioned J.D. Vance in the 2024 campaign. Mm-hmm. I mean, Vance ran that campaign very much articulating a view that Donald Trump was the anti-war candidate, that Donald Trump meant an end to these kinds of foreign entanglements, these dumb wars. Now, obviously, we are enmeshed in Iran. What happened?
0: Well, it turns out that Donald Trump lies. That is one of the things that happened. But you're right. I mean, both Vance and Trump, in the months and especially the weeks before Election Day 2024, leaned in hard on this anti-war message. Trump was a pro-peace president. We were going to get out of these dumb, endless wars. That's actually something he ran on in 2016 as well. Democrats just abandoned the anti-war lane and left it wide open for Trump. And again, I said then and I say now, obviously, no one should believe Trump. But I do think he had at least the political intelligence to recognize that that was an attractive message. And I think Democrats really need to understand that.
1: I think by the end of Biden's presidency, the feeling many Americans have about him is not so much that they dramatically disagree with any one of his decisions. And like in some way, I think what people hated about Bidenism by the end was that the world felt out of control. There's something Chris Murphy, Senator Murphy, wrote on his Substack just recently. He wrote, "We would be misreading a lot of the essential elements of Donald Trump's foreign policy if we just said it was about jingoism or xenophobia, because a lot of what he talks about is really about power. His message is that these global forces that we are endlessly told are just out of our control can be inside of our control." I think this is actually a pretty important insight, because I think one of the tensions of American foreign policy and partly American public opinion towards foreign policy is, on the one hand, we do feel a sense of responsibility. We don't want bad things to happen elsewhere in the world, and particularly some set of them, we feel that we should engage in them. On the other hand, we don't want to engage too much. And then when we do engage and it turns out we cannot control them at an acceptable cost, or maybe, as we found in Iraq or Afghanistan, at any cost, we get angry about that. And this tension of wanting control but not having it is, I think, a real knot at the center of the politics of foreign policy here. And I'm curious how that lands for you.
0: I would agree with that. Although I think part of this, you know, the tension between wanting to do good, wanting to have control, and losing control, I mean, that's going to keep happening as long as we have this foreign policy that is driven by, you know, sustaining American primacy, by trying to sustain America's role as a global, you know, hegemon.
1: Well, what do you mean by that? Because the things we're talking about here, I actually don't buy that what we were doing in Ukraine is trying to sustain America's role as a global hegemon. Yeah. I don't buy that in Gaza, what we were trying to do is sustain America's role as a global hegemon. I don't think that's how the Biden administration justified it to themselves. I don't think that's really how they thought about it. So either do you disagree that that's what they were really trying to do?
0: I would agree with you a bit more on Ukraine. I do think there were habits of mind, especially from Biden, you know, who's not even a person, not a creature of the post-Cold War, he's a creature of the Cold War. So I do think that, you know, this idea of the U.S. helping to confront Russia was something that was kind of deep in his foreign policy DNA. And I think part of what we saw in Gaza and what led up to it, as I was saying, was driven by an effort through the Abraham Accords, through this proposed U.S.-Saudi-Israel peace agreement, which would involve, you know, security guarantees with Saudi Arabia, was based, in my view, on sustaining America's role as a regional security guarantor and also to box China out of the region. I mean, because that was kind of the overriding focus of Joe Biden's foreign policy. And if we remember going back to, I think it was it June 2021, where he had a summit with Putin. I think the goal of Biden's Russia policy initially was to be like, all right, let's just park Russia and Putin over here. We're not going to have a great relationship with them, but we want to kind of bring some predictability to the relationship so we can focus on the real problem, which is China. And I do think the China focus, you know, the kind of obsession with strategic competition with China, I do think that what underlies that is an effort to sustain America's, you know, global primacy.
1: So I do agree with that. I agree with this on China, but I think all these are a little bit different. I think the reason this distinction might be important is that obviously people's goals matter. And the way I read these different events, involvements, is the reaction of the Russian invasion is really a view about Ukraine and Europe and what America's role was in that, and not wanting to allow Putin just begin taking territory, because that would be destabilizing for the world, and we had to do it because nobody else could. I think if it was the case that Europe was more capable of, you know, being the munitions factory for Ukraine, America would have been happy to have let them do it, at least to some degree.
0: I don't know. I hope they are doing that now.
1: I hope they're doing that now too.
0: Yeah, because ultimately that's where this needs to go.
1: On Israel, I think a lot was driven by Joe Biden's actual commitment to Israel, which is something sort of you said earlier as well. And then China, I think there's a different set of questions that are very real there about American primacy. Yeah. But the reason I'm focusing on this for a minute is that I think that there is a difference that gets conflated often in foreign policy, and we move on different sides of it between, is what we are trying to do uphold responsibilities that maybe we don't really want to be doing, the American people don't really want to be doing, but in the long term, it's better for the global system that somebody is doing it, versus are we actually trying to dominate the system, bring it in our favor, keep competitors from rising up? And those are sort of two different problems.
0: I mean, I agree with that. I mean, there are certain things, you know, that are beyond the U.S.'s control. It's not, never said, and I don't believe that it's all part of some grand plan. There are a lot of contingencies that popped up, a lot of unforeseen events like the Russian invasion of Ukraine that the Biden administration certainly did not want to happen. And as I said, I think all things considered, they respond to that pretty reasonably. But I do think that when you look at the sweep of Biden's foreign policy, you know, kind of captured in, you know, one of the things that he said upon taking office when he went to Europe, America's back. You know, we've gotten past this brief little hiccup with this weirdo Donald Trump, and now America's back doing America things, and everybody can chill. And America's back in the business of helping, you know, the global system run. And I think we had already moved beyond that, both in terms of what America was capable of, what others in the others in the world were interested in. So yeah, I would certainly agree. There are times when only the United States, as of right now, certainly the United States, you know, has the capacity, whether it's in arms, whether it's in convening capacity, whether it's in influence, whether it's in economic power, whether it's in diplomatic power, to help solve and address certain problems. But I think the debate has to be, okay, what are those situations and what tools should we deploy in those situations?
1: You have this line that elite impunity is at the core of our political crisis. Tell me what you mean by that.
0: I mean the sense that the wealthy, the powerful, the well-connected, the influential don't pay a price. They operate according to a different set of rules than the rest of us. I think this is, it's part of political corruption. It's part of the loss of control. It's a reflection of the system being rigged.
1: So there's that broad version of it, but you've also made this point, and I've seen others begin to make this point around the foreign policy establishment and around people in Democratic politics, people in Republican politics. Brian Schatz, the senator from Hawaii, recently put up this tweet where he said, look, I'm not trying to blacklist anybody, but I think that the next Democratic administration should have sort of a full turnover in its foreign policy staff. You know, I've seen you sort of connect this to the need for a reckoning around Gaza. So what does it actually imply?
0: I mean, I think there's two things about that. One is, you know, from Senator Schatz's comment, I think there's a sense that there has been just this kind of group of Democratic foreign policy professionals that tend to cycle in and out of Democratic administrations, and they move up to the next job, and that we need to reach out to a much broader pool of talent. There are a lot of very smart young foreign policy folks in Washington and beyond who want to get engaged. We need to draw them in to the process so we don't keep repeating regurgitating the same policies and the same approach. But I think there's also a second piece of it. And I think Senator Chris Van Hollen got to it a bit more sharply in the op-ed that he wrote in the New York Times a few days after Senator Schatz's tweet. And that had to do with specific actors inside the Biden administration who he said should not serve in future administrations. And I think this is part of accountability as well. We're going to have policy disputes, policy disagreements, policy debates. I do think that the Biden administration's Gaza policy was beyond just a policy dispute. It was a policy of supporting genocide. And I think if part of restoring accountability is making clear that the senior officials who carried out that policy should not work in government again.
1: More from my conversation with Matt Duss after the break.
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7: This is the Ezra Klein Show. My guest today is a foreign policy analyst, Matt Duss.
1: So I want to play here something that Congresswoman Ocasio-Cortez said at Munich.
8: So I don't know if it's necessarily that we were in a post, if we are in a post-rules-based order. I think it's possible that we were in a pre-rules-based order. And we have an opportunity to explore what a world would look like if we upheld democracy, human rights, trade that actually centers working class people instead of accruing overwhelmingly the benefits of trade to the wealthiest.
1: Tell me about that idea that we were actually in a pre-rules-based order.
0: Right. I mean, I think it's a great line. I mean, what I've, you know, when I'm in conversations about the so-called rules-based order, I've often referred to, you know, I think it was Gandhi's comment when he was asked what he thought about Western civilization. He said, I think it'd be a great idea. That's what I think about a rules-based order. I think that's what the congressman was getting at there. Yes, there is a lot about the post-World War II order that is admirable. Yet I do think we've gotten to a point where the double standards and the hypocrisies had gotten so stark that the system has just lost legitimacy. And, you know, what about the international system can we really revive and strengthen such that we can use the term rules-based order unironically?
1: So you've been bringing up J.D. Vance, and I think one interesting difference between the way even skepticism of the foreign policy of the past 20 or 30 years emerges on the right and the left is on the right, it has taken shape as a critique of rules. Hmm. And Donald Trump, I think in particular, holds to the view that America should not be bound by rules, should not be bound by institutions. Hmm. To the extent we are, we should just create our own that we dominate in a more thoroughgoing way. I think J.D. Vance has certainly been supportive of Donald Trump and his project to do that. I think on the left, there's more of this idea that actually the rules might protect us more than we think they do. Mm-hmm. That allowing ourselves to be bound by them would be better than where we have ended up. That it would have kept us out of Iraq, right? Because we cannot, in fact, get the UN to go along. There is a tension between positive restraint and then being subject to the agendas of bad actors. How do you think about it?
0: Yeah, I mean, I think what you just laid out there is right. It's basically a zero-sum critique versus a positive-sum critique. I mean, for Trump, for Vance, it's, as you said, it's all about America should be able to do whatever we want. If we're getting a good deal, others have to lose, and vice versa. But also, this is the kind of positive-sum kind of, you know, principle that kind of undergirded the creation of the international system, the idea that countries, including the United States, will agree to be constrained by a set of rules, and that ultimately makes us safer. I mean, I think that's it right there. But the process and the project of reaccrediting the concept of international order, the concept of international rules, I think is one we have to undertake. It's not going to be one administration.
1: The other dimension of a lot of the foreign policy arguments I've heard from people like AOC and Sanders is the idea that you need a foreign policy that centers the working class, and that foreign policy is domestic policy on some level, that this kind of division we've created is not real. Now, Joe Biden also said that. He said he was going to have a foreign policy for the middle class. That was a big way that he and Jake Sullivan and others express themselves as having a pivot from what had come before. So what is different in the way that you and others more on the Democratic Party's left flank are imagining this compared to what Biden and his team were doing when they sort of announced this transformation.
0: Yeah, and I do think that the foreign policy for the middle class, I think, was good. I mean, that's something I really think that deserves praise. Like, to the, you know, Trump shocked everyone by winning in 2016. And I think that the foreign policy for the middle class kind of represented a real effort to, a real self-critical effort to say, what have we missed about what Americans believe and don't believe about foreign policy? I mean, in the language of recovery, the first step is admitting you have a problem. And I think that that effort was a recognition of the real problem. And I think it's kind of, conclusions were represented in a speech that Jake gave at Brookings in April 2023. And this was interesting because it was the National Security Advisor offering essentially a speech on the global economy, America's trade policy. And it represented a turning of the page, so to speak, from the old neoliberal era. So recognizing, first of all, that a lot of the theories that underlie that era, the idea that, okay, if we just get rid of taxes and we kind of let, you know, free trade, people trade and make money and kind of constrain states from imposing, you know, restrictions and regulation, then, you know, rising tide will lift all boats, so to speak. That was an important recognition that, yeah, you know, that turns out that's not really true. It's produced a lot of very bad consequences that have led us to this moment. But I think the question is, having acknowledged that and having come back to the idea that, yes, it is right and appropriate for governments to play a major role in shaping and guiding the economy, the question is, to what end? And I think obviously one of the main ends is to benefit the safety and prosperity of the American people. But I think there are a couple ways you could have gone from that speech. One is, how do we really invest in a genuinely more equitable global trade order? How do we invest it, you know, build an order that protects workers, not just in the United States, but empowers workers around the world, including in China, and does not pose American workers and Chinese workers as in a kind of zero-sum competition with each other. And then there's the other path, which I think they took, was to say, okay, now we're getting back involved in the economy because we are in this strategic competition with China, and we now see trade as yet another weapon in a toolbox to kind of assert America in this competition. And I think that was the wrong choice. I think we need to go with option A.
1: So what would option A have looked like in practical terms? What would they have not done that they did? Or what would they have done that they didn't do?
0: I think certain ideas, I mean, the global minimum corporate tax is one thing that they worked on. I think discussing a global minimum wage is another thing. Just for an example, that's something that Senator Sanders has proposed for starters.
1: What would the global minimum wage look like? How would you apply that to a country? I was in Kenya not long ago. I mean, huge amount of Kenya's in the informal economy. Country where much of the country is very, very poor, right? And certainly not the poorest country in Africa. When you're imposing a global minimum wage on these countries, presumably with some of the stick being American trade opportunities, what does that actually look like?
0: Yeah, I don't know what it looks like, but I'm saying the United...
1: Wait, whose job is this?
0: Yeah. I mean, getting the United States to propose this and putting the United States in the position...
1: But I'm asking, is it a good idea? You have to know what it would look like to know if it's a good idea.
0: Yeah, okay, fair question. I'm still working on what it exactly looks like. But what I'm saying is proposing, you know, putting the United States in the position of, we are not just there to extract wealth. We're not just here to empower the people that have been dominating and exploiting you.
1: I agree with that. I think the thing I'm pushing on here is, in what way would America imposing wage standards on other countries whose economies it doesn't really understand and certainly does not directly manage? I could see a version of this that is actually, you've found another way to talk about a kind of protectionism because we're not going to do trade with countries that can undercut our wages by a certain amount.
0: Yeah.
1: That's not going to help those countries. That will hurt them.
0: I think that's right. But ultimately, ideally, this wouldn't be just the United States saying, we're doing this by ourselves. This would be something that the United States could work with other countries, including China, on. To propose.
1: But this is also a place where the foreign policy for the middle class ideas that Biden had, some of the ones I read from Sanders and AOC and others, it seems to me that people don't always define clearly what it is the middle class wants. And one thing I think we've seen in recent years is, yes, the middle class, the working class, the country wants good jobs and good wages. And also they want things to be cheap. So how is somebody who's been part of these discussions about a foreign policy for the middle class, do you balance the effort to protect jobs, the effort to raise wages, and also the now demonstrated fury that people have when tradable goods increase in price?
0: Yeah. I mean, I think part of it is the, you know, people are outraged, not just at the rising costs, but they're outraged at the idea they're being nickeled and dimed for everything. You know, whether it's for healthcare, whether it's for education, as I talked about earlier, I mean, every step, it seems like someone is extracting some little bit of value from everything that you do. I think in order to address this question, we really have to take a bigger look at our entire social safety net or lack of one. These problems go back a long time, but I think the crisis that we're in right now is a legitimation crisis. People just don't feel that the systems under which they live are representing their interests, are really delivering for them. And I know this is a much bigger problem than I have an answer for, but I think that recognizing the conversations that we're having about foreign policy, you know, we can propose all the good ideas we want for how America should act in the world, but if they're not rooted in an actual durable political consensus, they will fall apart.
1: There's this interview I did many years ago with Bernie Sanders that always goes around, where I asked him about open borders. And he's like, no, that's a Koch brothers plot. Mm.
9: I think if you take global poverty that seriously, it leads you to conclusions that in the U.S. are considered out of political bounds. Things like sharply raising the level of immigration we permit, even up to a level of open borders, about sharply increasing
10: open
9: the
10: borders.
9: Foreign aid. Open borders.
10: That's a Koch brothers proposal.
9: The really? Idea,
10: of course. I mean, that's a right-wing proposal, which says essentially there is no United States.
1: I have always thought the question of immigration is very hard on the left. Because if you have solidarity mm-hmm. with people in other countries, people who are trying to come here because their countries are unsafe,
0: yeah.
1: people are trying to come here because the money is here, because the better jobs are here, because you can make a better life for your family here, and you actually do believe in the equal dignity of all people, it becomes hard to say, well, why shouldn't we let you in? So what should the left's position on immigration be?
0: And I think left's position should be that, you know, we need a legal and orderly system for people to immigrate here. But it's also based on an understanding that we have long been a nation of immigrants. That's part of being American, as I define it. In addition, I think there's clear evidence that immigrants are a driver of economic growth. This country is stronger and more prosperous because of immigrants. So I think we need leaders who are willing to make that positive case while acknowledging, yes, of course, we need to enforce the law. We need people to apply for asylum and you know, for and migration legally. Unfortunately, it's one of these many issues that seems to have just become, you know, just an issue in the culture war.
1: But I think there are two questions here that are hard and that Democrats are going to have to come up with an answer for. Democrats mm-hmm. of all stripes. One is, ideally, how many people should immigrate here, including legally. There's also the problem that the Biden administration faced. I mean, Kamala Harris took heat when, you know, she went and mm-hmm. said, like, our message to you, I'm paraphrasing here, is don't come here yeah. right now.
0: No, I think that's an actual quote.
11: I want to be clear to folks in this region who are thinking about making that dangerous trek to the United States-Mexico border. Do not come. Do not come.
1: And one of the things that I think we saw in the Biden administration was when the broad impression was that we were very, very friendly to immigrants coming here, that a lot of people came, mm-hmm. you know? And so, you know, part of how Trump closed the border is a pulse of cruelty, mm-hmm. like a constant pulse of cruelty. And for the Biden administration, they lost control in part because they, I think, were caught between the desire for an orderly border, which they did desire, and the belief in kindness. Mm-hmm. Like, that seems harder to balance.
0: No, it clearly is. I think part of it is also addressing, you know, the sources of anger and grievance that drive support for dramatic crackdowns on immigration. This idea, you know, that people believe that these immigrants are coming and unfairly taking what's mine. They're coming in and you know, changing the way that I have to live. I think there's a way to address that. That has to be part of the debate we have on reordering our immigration system.
1: You, like many others I've seen, have said that corruption, and really anti-corruption, should be at the center of foreign policy. Mm-hmm. And that Democrats, particularly as the Trump era wears on, should find a way to make that core to their vision of the world. So how do you make that core to your vision of the world? What does it look like to center that in the way you've been describing?
0: Yeah. I mean, I think this goes back to the kind of key claim that we discussed earlier, Trump's refrain that the system is rigged. And again, this system is rigged. People can see it and feel it. I mean, there are ideas that we have and we've put out there as for like international efforts against kleptocracy, closing down international money laundering, for which the United States is a main destination. I think Americans will really respond to an argument that really addresses their sense of loss of control, that elites have taken control of a system for their own benefit, not for the benefit of a country, the country at large.
1: I think in some of these issues we're talking about, it raises this question of where is the line between domestic and foreign policy? Partly when we're talking about a foreign policy for the middle class, like how do you think about what falls in one bucket, what falls in the other?
0: Yeah, I don't have a great answer to it. I think a lot of the things we talk about, I mean, I'll say this. I think we talk about foreign policy in ways that we don't often recognize as foreign policy, like when we talk about immigration. Mm-hmm. There are obviously huge international implications for immigration. Climate, obviously, same thing. America's foreign policies impact these things. Global trade, global economics, jobs here. These are all have a foreign policy component. So, and this is, again, something that I did appreciate about, you know, when I mentioned the Biden administration's global economic approach. They ceded that as a part of foreign policy. Trade was not over here and foreign policy over here. These things are deeply connected. I guess the way I would try to answer it is to say, whenever we are talking about foreign policy, whether it's about the Middle East, whether it's about Russia, Ukraine, at least being mindful of, okay, how does this actually serve American communities? Even if every speech doesn't necessarily have to have that paragraph, you need to be able to answer it.
1: What do you think about places where, I'm trying to think about the right way to frame this, that it doesn't serve American communities, but it is important elsewhere? And I'm thinking here about possibly interventions in humanitarian crises, mm-hmm. certain forms of foreign aid. Obviously, the Trump administration mm-hmm. has really gutted foreign aid. Mm-hmm. How do you think about those moments when you kind of can't say our foreign policy is actually a domestic policy? Mm-hmm. We're actually doing these things because morally, we think it is good. We are a rich country. We are a powerful country. And we are going to use some of that power elsewhere.
0: Yeah, I think there are going to be cases like that. And we need a president who's able to articulate that strongly to the American people. I think a lot of Americans are receptive to that. But they need to hear a convincing argument for why this is doing the right thing. Even if that doesn't end with, and here's how it's going to create new jobs in your community. Like I said, I think Americans generally want the country to do good. That doesn't mean we need to get up in everyone's business all over the place all the time. But I think when they're, you know, for example, I think it's very interesting how fairly steady support for Ukraine's defense has stayed, despite Donald Trump taking a very different approach to it than Joe Biden, to say the least. I think there is something about the justice and the morality of helping a country defend itself from the aggression of a more powerful neighbor that Americans get, even if they might not connect it directly to how that's good for them and their community and their family.
1: Matt Duss, thank you very much.
0: Thank you.
1: This episode of The Israel Show is produced by Roland Hu. Fact-checking by Michelle Harris with Mary Marge Locker and Julie Beer. Our senior audio engineer is Jeff Geld, with additional mixing by Isaac Jones and Johnny Simon. Our executive producer is Claire Gordon. The show's production team also includes Marie Cassione, Annie Galvin, Kristen Lin, Emma Kelbeck, Jack McCordick, Marina King, and Jan Koble. Original music by Amin Zahota and Pat McCusker. 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The director of New York Times Opinion Audio is Annie Rose Strasser. 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
5: This is Embodied from PRX and WUNC. I'm Anita Rao. Ray Geringer grew up on a sheep farm in West Virginia. Once they moved away for college and came out as queer, nobody thought they'd move back home.
6: I mean, I don't think people explicitly said, like, oh, you can't move home now, but it was, like, very clearly, why would you do that to yourself? You know what I mean? As if it would be, like, a punishment, like a life sentence of being closeted and miserable and scared.
5: Ray did move back, and since doing so, has been on a mission to figure out how to build a thriving country queer life.
6: Clearly, we were here and had been here, but I also really was like, this is hard, and there's people who've been doing this, like, they must know how to make it work.
5: Today, we'll hear about Ray's conversations with dozens of other country queer people and their stories of compromise, tenacity, and a whole lot of driving. Just ahead on Embodied.
13: Live from NPR News in Washington, I'm Janine Herbst. Global oil prices are down sharply after President Trump announced a deal with Iran that will be signed this week. The global benchmark is down nearly 4% to around $84. As NPR's Camila Domonoske reports, markets have been anticipating a deal.
14: Trump's first post about a deal came shortly before oil futures markets opened for the week on Sunday evening, and prices promptly dropped like a rock. And oil futures had already fallen significantly on Thursday and Friday in anticipation of a deal. Traders have gotten their hopes up for a reopened Strait of Hormuz repeatedly since the U.S. and Israel started this war, but oil prices have not been this low since the very first days of the conflict. Trump's second post on the deal says the strait will be reopened when the deal is signed Friday, quote, for purposes of mine removal. Camila Domonoske, NPR News.
13: The G7 summit opens tomorrow in the French Alps, where President Trump will meet the leaders of the world's six other largest economies to tackle some of the world's thorniest problems. NPR's Eleanor Beardsley reports security will be tight.
15: Thousands of protesters turned out Sunday in neighboring Geneva, Switzerland, against what they say is the over-concentration of political and economic power in G7 nations. The French town of Évian-les-Bains is under lockdown and practically deserted as it prepares for the arrival of leaders from the U.S., Canada, France, Germany, the U.K., Italy, and Japan. The 2 days of meetings will be secured by thousands of French riot police, cybercrime and anti-terrorism squads, bomb disposal units, drone pilots, helicopters, and close to 1,000 military personnel from the French Air and Space Force. Eleanor Beardsley, NPR News, Paris.
13: The number of screwworm cases continues to rise. According to the Department of Agriculture, there are now 12 confirmed infestations, 11 in Texas, one in New Mexico. Texas Public Radio's David Martin Davies has more.
16: The latest confirmed case of the New World screwworm is in a sheep in Sutton County, 135 miles northwest of San Antonio. The tracking of the flesh-eating parasite shows it has moved beyond the Texas-Mexico border zone and into the Texas hill country. The screwworm is a parasitic fly that attacks cattle, sheep, goats, wildlife, pets, and rarely people. A screwworm fly lays hundreds of eggs in an open wound or body opening, such as a nose, in a living, warm-blooded animal. The rapid infestation can be deadly. Livestock owners are being urged to inspect animals regularly and immediately report a suspected infestation to a veterinarian. Screwworm poses a potentially devastating threat to the cattle industry. For NPR News, I'm David Martin Davies in San Antonio.
13: U.S. futures contracts are trading higher at this hour. NASDAQ futures are up 1.6%. Dow futures up about 0.75%. This is NPR. It's day four of the FIFA World Cup, co-hosted here in the United States. One of the most surprising match results so far has a direct impact on the Americans' chances. NPR's Becky Sullivan has more.
17: Saturday night's game between Turkey and Australia was a preview of the next two opponents for the U.S. men's team in this World Cup. Australia was the underdog. Turkey has more players in Europe's top-tier leagues, including bona fide stars like Real Madrid's Arda Güler and the Juventus attacker Kenan Yıldız. But the Socceroos stunned Turkey by winning 2-0. That sets up next Friday's USA-Australia game to be a big one. If the Americans win, they will be in the driver's seat for their group and a great position in the knockout bracket. In other games, Brazil and Morocco drew 1-1, as did Qatar and Switzerland. Curaçao officially became the smallest country ever to play in the World Cup. In a tough debut, they faced four-time champion Germany, who blew them out 7-1. Becky Sullivan, NPR News.
13: At the weekend box office, Steven Spielberg's Disclosure Day took the top spot with an estimated $44 million in ticket sales. The film cost $115 million to produce. In second place, the indie horror film Obsession with $19 million in its fourth weekend. So far, the film's made $224 million worldwide. That's against a $1 million production cost. In third place, the Wayans Brothers' Scary Movie sequel with $14 million. This is the sixth film in the franchise. Rounding out the top five, A24's Horror Backrooms and Masters of the Universe. I'm Janine Herbst, NPR News in Washington.
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19: For a long time, Ray Geringer heard only one type of story about LGBTQ people living in rural areas.
20: In any kind of queer media I'd ever experienced, for the most part, there were no rural queer people or they were killed. Matthew Shepard, Boys Don't Cry, Brokeback Mountain.
19: Ray grew up in rural West Virginia. So when they left for college in Massachusetts and came out as queer, they figured they would never move back home. There was no place for their queerness in the country. But after almost a decade away, they did return to the mountains and realized they were wrong.
20: Started to see queer people and meet queer people, and through that, started to then hear stories of other people that queer people my age had known or seen growing up. And I was like, why is this so hidden?
19: Ray felt like they'd been lied to, and this frustration simmered into a burning question. If queer people are building full lives in rural areas, how are they doing it? This is Embodied. I'm Anita Rao. Ray's question evolved into a years-long oral history project involving interviews with more than 90 queer rural folks across 21 states. The project, called Country Queers, is now a podcast and a book. The collected stories challenge stereotypical narratives about LGBTQ life in rural spaces and have also helped Ray find answers to specific personal questions about life as a country queer. We'll get into all of that, but Ray's story starts on a sheep farm in southeastern West Virginia with slow dial-up and very little exposure to queer culture.
20: I grew up about an hour outside of a small town. And we didn't have TV. We listened to NPR a lot. My parents are hippies. So that was a lot of my exposure to the world kind of beyond the farm and the public schools. Largely, I wasn't exposed to queerness. My stepdad's cousin is gay. And so I grew up, once I was seven, maybe once a year, we'd go visit his family in Massachusetts. Tom and John are a couple that I still know and love. And they were the first gay couple I met. But I think that, you know, they live in Cambridge, and Massachusetts feels like a very different planet from rural West Virginia. So yeah. I didn't really connect it to me. So yeah, it's not like I didn't know that gay people existed, but in terms of like gay culture, there was nothing local and it was like place specific or regionally specific. And the only gay people I'd met or seen were, you know, were like white cis gay men living really far from any of the realities of my daily life.
2: So there weren't any like out kids in your county when you were growing up. What was your own relationship with your sexuality like as you were coming of age?
20: I wasn't really aware of my queerness in a conscious way where I'd named it and sort of accepted it. There were just a ton of homophobic jokes thrown around kind of constantly. I definitely, in retrospect, had some crushes on some friends who were girls, but I didn't, it just wasn't, it didn't even seem like a possibility, you know? I wasn't even really totally conscious about it. I remember telling my sister at some point that I thought I'd been attracted to a friend of mine who was a girl, and she was like, oh, it's totally normal. It's just like a phase. It's just whatever. And I was like, cool, this isn't a thing. I do also remember, you know, people would make, especially like teenagers, and this is late 90s, early 2000s, just like anytime queerness came up, it was like, ooh, gross, and lots of jokes and a big to-do, you know? So yeah, in retrospect, I think like there's all sorts of things that I see as my queerness and my younger self, but it was not really clear and conscious for me until I left for college in Western Massachusetts in 2003.
2: So you did. You moved away. You left West Virginia. Once you were there, is there a story or a moment that kind of represents to you when you really started to personally see your own queerness as opposed to, oh, this is something that other people do out there. I can't connect it with me.
20: I mean, it was pretty immediate. And it, which makes me laugh in retrospect. I mean, I went to college in Western Massachusetts, maybe 15 minutes outside the town of Northampton, which many people who went to school in that area and moved from other places knew was sort of a very queer, very lesbian kind of place and town. I had no idea. But yeah, I showed up to campus the first day with my head buzzed in cargo shorts and a pirate t-shirt, you know, and so all the queer kids like found me pretty immediately. And queer kids who'd grown up in San Francisco with queer parents, you know, trans kids who'd grown up in New York and were out as trans. And I also, so the first week of orientation before the upperclassmen got there, they brought Kate Bornstein to campus to do a big talk about her gender workbook. And my mind was totally blown. So it was pretty immediate.
2: Was there a disconnect for you between your experience as someone growing up in Appalachia in a rural area without many narratives or exposure to queer culture and these kids from San Francisco with parents who had known and accepted them their whole lives? Like, what was it like to kind of be in that space as you were coming into your own queerness?
20: Yeah, discovering my queerness and that whole process was like a huge part of my college experience. And I'm so glad and feel really, really lucky that I kind of ended up in just like such a queer place and such a different place than home. I think it made my process of coming into my own queerness a lot easier than it would have been if I'd stayed in West Virginia for college. It still would have happened, but I think it would have been different. But a lot of what was really hard for me there was about people having just like really terrible assumptions about the South, about Appalachia, about rural areas, and sort of constantly saying that without a sense that there's any reason why that's inappropriate or offensive or hurtful. So yeah.
2: So then after you graduated from college, you moved to Austin, Texas, which is a liberal city, but one that is in the South. I'm curious what it was like to be in spaces where aspects of country culture and queerness were really coming together in the same space for the first time.
20: Yeah, I mean, I do feel like Country Queers as a project really started without me being aware of it out of being a regular at a gay country bar in Austin for most of the time that I lived there. I lived there about 4 years all in all. And so I found this gay country bar through a friend from college, and she had found this bar that was called the Rainbow Cattle Company. And I would go at least once a week on the weekend nights, usually Friday nights. And I didn't dance for the first 9 months because the dance floor was this sort of raised stage in this dark bar. And people were like good dancers. And so it was the first place I really found country queers, you know, because I think all the queerness in Massachusetts that I was exposed to, it was super city influenced. You know, it was like Boston and New York and the Bay and Chicago. Many of the students were from those places that were my peers. So in Austin at these bars, it was like, you know, there was a DJ who'd grown up in West Virginia and hadn't been home in years because he'd been disowned from his family. And we loved each other, you know, and there were queer people who'd grown up in small towns and on ranches across Texas, there are a lot of people from other parts of the country that were rural. So Oklahoma or Kansas or like Louisiana, Mississippi, and people really loved country dancing and really loved country music. Then that was, I mean, it was like church. Like I never missed a Friday and we didn't have to check in about it. Like we'd all just be there, you know, between 10 and 11, we'd all just meet there and dance. And but wasn't my whole social world, but it was such an important place to me. And I was so committed to it. And I do think it's the first place I really met country queers, you know, people who were queer and a lot of them couldn't and would never move home, but didn't hate the country and actually yeah. really loved the country and really missed the country. And that I never found that in Massachusetts, right? There was this couple we called the Leapers who were this older gay couple. I'd guess they were in their late 60s, but it was just, it still makes me emotional to think of this older gay couple who'd clearly been dancing together for years to country music, and just watching them move together across the dance floor was just stunning. They'd do these little synchronized leaps suddenly in the middle of the two-step that we were trying to figure out what the cue was, because they didn't say anything. There wasn't a noticeable cue. It was like they were just so in tuned. It was amazing.
3: So
20: I miss those places.
3: You mentioned this kind of feeling of like people who were interested in going back to the country or weren't like, this was a thing of my past. This could be also a thing of my future. And I know that you started to get a little bit homesick while you were in Austin, but had some reservations about moving back to West Virginia. What were the pros and cons that you were weighing in the decision to move back home?
20: Yeah, I mean, I'm homesick every time I'm not in West Virginia still. That didn't just start in Austin, but it got stronger, I think. And every time I'd come home, and it still happens to me, even if I'm gone just for a week, I just have this full body relief and release of being back in the mountains. It's just as like this ability to relax in a way that I've never had it anywhere else in the world. And I'd come out away from home and very much in a place and a time where, I mean, I don't think people explicitly said like, oh, you can't move home now, but it was like very clearly the message in any queer space I'd ever been in that, like, why would you do that to yourself? You know what I mean? As if it would be like a punishment or like a sentence, like a life sentence of being closeted and miserable and scared. I think there's real histories of that, right? Like, it's not like that's not coming from a real place and it's not the whole truth. And so, I mean, I definitely also for years was like, I want to be home. But if I don't move home with a partner, I'm going to be single for the rest of my life. You know, that was a big concern of mine. But ultimately, I moved home because I just was getting really sick of Austin. I was getting really sick of sort of going to country shows in a city where it was so disconnected from country life. And I got really sick kind of for the first time in my adult life with my chronic illness that I still am navigating daily. And I just like really wanted to be home after that experience of being really sick in a city really far from home where I didn't have a car and it was really hard to get to doctor's appointments. There were all sorts of reasons why I ended up moving home, but I had some real reservations and doubts.
3: Just ahead, we'll hear about how Ray navigated being an out queer person in rural West Virginia and the wealth of other country queer stories they began to uncover. 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
22: I'm Indira Lakshmanan. Congress failed to extend warrantless wiretapping to surveil suspected terrorists abroad. 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
9: This is Embodied. I'm Anita Rao. Up to 20% of the LGBTQ population in this country lives in rural America. That's millions of people, defying the narrative that the only place queer folks want to live is in a city or on the coast. This assumed disconnect between rural life and LGBTQ culture is something Ray Geringer has been interrogating for the past decade, as they've traveled around the country documenting the stories of rural queer people like themselves. Ray is the creator of Country Queers, an oral history project that began in 2013 and is now both a podcast and a book. The project emerged from a deep need in Ray's own life. They were living back home in rural West Virginia after being gone for almost a decade. And during that time away, they had come out as queer. So they wanted some guidance for navigating the unique tensions of rural queer life.
20: In some ways, I think a lot had changed from when I left in 2003 to when I moved back in 2011, 2012. And some of that was about media shifting and the internet becoming more available. But I mean, it's not like I was like, oh, look, it's a queer like paradise. We're everywhere. But I would go into town to, you know, I rented this tiny, funky old house right next to the farm I grew up on from a neighbor. But I'd go into the Walmart, right? And there would be like, I'd see queer people. We'd see each other. Or I have what I call a goat mentor. She's been raising Alpine dairy goats for 50 years and has taught me everything I know. And I think the first summer I was home, she was showing goats at the state fair, which happens in one of the counties I grew up in. And I went with her to help, you know, move goats around and get them set up to be shown at the competition at the fair. There's a goat barn and I was in there helping move hay and water and looked up and there was this crew of lesbians kind of just like watching me. And I remember being really like sort of startled because I didn't just expect that. There's a lot of old farmer dudes, you know, a lot of like old school straight farmers around. But yeah, I just started to see queer people and then I got involved with a really incredible and ongoing youth organizing network in Central Appalachia called the Stay Together Appalachian Youth Project, STAY, and found a lot of political and queer community in that regional network. So was meeting queer and trans people my age across Central Appalachia, and they weren't necessarily living in the same state or part of the state as me, but I think I tapped into this kind of like regional community of queerness that was so different than anything I'd seen in Massachusetts or even than Texas.
9: How open were you with your queer identity in the other spaces you were a part of, like your job and your work life?
20: Not very. I mean, I think I'm very visibly queer. Like queer people always see me, right? But I think there's an amazing thing that people who are really tuned out of queerness or don't want to engage with it can just sort of not somehow through some sort of mental, just, I don't know, they just don't see it always. And so, yeah, I was working in the public schools. I had a lot of different jobs in the first few years after moving home. And I definitely wasn't talking about my personal life at all in those settings. I had a principal at one of the schools I worked at. The first week I was there, I was kind of talking about an anti-bullying curriculum that wasn't specifically about queerness that I'd found on the Southern Poverty Law Center's Teaching Tolerance website that I wanted to bring to some classes, which was my job at that middle school. And he told me that tolerance is a pro-gay buzzword and we're not here to talk about that. Mm. And I was kind of like, all right, this is good to know. You know, it's like my second week of working here. It's like in some ways very good to know where the administration stands. And so, yeah, I just never talked to my coworkers in the public schools about being queer.
9: Well, what was your personal life like? You mentioned that you had this fear that if you were going to move back, you needed to move back with a partner because how are you going to
3: date once you were living in such a rural area. What was dating like when you moved back?
20: Oh, God. So I did. I mean, dating was hard. I didn't do a lot of it. I think I also didn't have internet or a cell phone those first few years of being home. And so I couldn't even get on a dating app if I wanted to. I made an OkCupid account on my laptop that I could check at the library in town,
3: oh my
20: but
3: gosh.
20: I was trying not to be out at work, right? Like going to the small town library, like you might run into students or the parents of students that you work with. So I was trying to like position myself in the library in a way where like nobody could see my computer to send messages to people on OkCupid, which none of those turned into dates at that time. But yeah, no, it was rough. And that hasn't

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1: And I'm Anne Soy in Bunia in the Democratic Republic of Congo. I'm here to look at the impact of the Ebola outbreak in the east of the country.
0: And Isaac Fannin is in Los Angeles, where he's got all the latest on the action from the World Cup. 19 goals scored in the past 24 hours. First, a summary of the latest news.
2: BBC News with Chris Berrow. The US and Iran say they've reached a deal to halt their war. President Trump said he was authorising the toll-free opening of the Strait of Hormuz and removing the US naval blockade of Iran. The agreement includes the end of the war in Lebanon. Israel and Hezbollah have not taken part in the deal. A joint statement by Britain, France, Germany and Italy welcomes the agreement, but stressed that Iran must never acquire a nuclear weapon. It said the four European countries were prepared to lift relevant sanctions in response to what they called clear, verifiable steps by Iran on its nuclear program. Shares have surged in Asian markets and oil prices have fallen following the announcement. The price of Brent crude oil was initially down nearly 4%, reflecting traders' belief that global supplies will increase once the Strait of Hormuz reopens. In other news, Ukraine says Russian airstrikes targeting the capital and other cities have killed at least 9 people. Ukraine's interior minister said 5 emergency workers died while putting out a fire caused by an attack on Kharkiv in the northeast of the country. In Kyiv, 4 more people were killed in Russian attacks that targeted several residential buildings.

0: Hello, welcome to Newsday on the BBC World Service with Rob Young in London and Anne Soy in Bunia in the DR Congo.
1: The United States and Iran have announced a deal to extend their ceasefire and to reopen the waterway, the Strait of Hormuz.
0: I will bring you the voices of those affected by the Ebola virus in the DRC and what they are doing to fight it.
2: BBC News with Chris Barrow. The US and Iran say they've reached a deal to halt their war. President Trump said he was authorizing the toll-free opening of the Strait of Hormuz and removing the US naval blockade of Iran. The agreement includes the end of the war in Lebanon, although Israel and Hezbollah do not appear to have taken part in the deal. A joint statement by Britain, France, Germany and Italy welcomed the agreement, but stressed that Iran must never acquire a nuclear weapon. It said the four European countries were prepared to lift relevant sanctions in response to what they called clear, verifiable steps by Iran on its nuclear program. Shares have surged in Asian markets and oil prices have fallen following the announcement. The price of Brent crude oil was initially down nearly 4%, reflecting traders' belief that global supplies will increase once the Strait of Hormuz reopens. In other news, Ukraine says Russian airstrikes targeting the capital and other cities have killed at least 9 people. Ukraine's interior minister said 5 emergency workers died while putting out a fire caused by an attack on Kharkiv in the northeast of the country. In Kyiv, 4 more people were killed in Russian attacks that targeted several residential buildings. Talks on Ukraine and Moldova joining the European Union begin on Monday. This first phase has been made possible by the recent election of a new government in Hungary, which has lifted the previous administration's opposition to negotiations. A mixed martial arts contest has been taking place in a huge arena outside the White House. The event is being held to celebrate President Trump's 80th birthday. Britain is expected to announce sweeping changes aimed at protecting children online. The plans to be unveiled in the coming hours by the Prime Minister, Keir Starmer,

0: The next election cycle is heating up. Campaign ads, fundraising appeals, political headlines, they are everywhere. Hi, I'm Frankie Graziano, your host of The Wheelhouse, and I want to focus on the issues that matter to you this midterm season. Take our election survey at ctpublic.org/election.
1: The regime on the other side has kind of used the team as a propaganda for themselves. So even that kind of a policy that has actually backfired against the players and against the team. So I think on all sides, everyone just need to step back, take politics outside of the game, and let the players play. Let the game show its beauty.
2: Thank you, Afshin Ghotbi, former coach of the Iranian national team. 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
1: Literally transform the Middle East for the next 50 years. It's going to end the war. It's going to make the Middle East more investable. It's going to mean a lot of prosperity, lower energy prices for the American people.
2: Trump says the Strait of Hormuz will be opened for mine removal after that agreement is signed. The president is now heading to France for the G7 summit. French President Emmanuel Macron says leaders at the G7 will press for a ceasefire between Russia and Ukraine. President Trump spoke by phone yesterday with Russian President Vladimir Putin and Ukraine's President Volodymyr Zelensky ahead of the talks. Russian forces carried out more airstrikes in Ukraine today, resulting in fatalities in Kharkiv and more than 24 wounded in Kyiv. British Prime Minister Keir Starmer says the UK will ban those under 16 years old from using a wide range of social media apps. At a news conference today, Starmer promised to fight technology companies that try to block the ban. This is NPR News from Washington. Wall Street futures are higher this morning on word of that agreement between the U.S. and Iran. Stock markets in Asia closed higher today as well, as NPR's Anthony Kuhn reports.
3: Japan and South Korea led the region, with Japan's Nikkei index up 5.4% to a record high and South Korea's KOSPI index closing up 4.6%. Stocks of energy-intensive industries, including airlines, chemical and semiconductor makers, all saw big gains. Bourses in Shanghai, Taiwan, Hong Kong, and Australia also rallied. Analysts and investors are waiting to see how the tentative peace deal holds. They're also aware that oil production, shipping, energy supplies, and prices will take months to be restored to pre-war levels. Investors will be looking to see how the deal affects interest rates as the U.S. Federal Reserve and other central banks meet in the coming days. Anthony Kuhn, NPR News, Seoul.
2: Oil prices have fallen below $75 a barrel. The National Transportation Safety Board is investigating yesterday's plane crash in Missouri that left 11 skydivers and a pilot dead. Authorities say the plane went down shortly after takeoff from the airport in Butler, south of Kansas City. That plane crashed in a field and burst into flames. At least 11 cases of New World screwworm have been confirmed in Texas, along with one case in New Mexico. The parasitic fly targets warm-blooded animals such as cattle and dogs. I'm Dave Mattingly in Washington.
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9: And Mae Martinez in Los Angeles, California. The chief negotiator between the U.S. and Iran says there is a deal to end the war that will be signed on Friday. Details, though, aren't public. President Trump says it will lead to the reopening of the Strait of Hormuz, and global oil markets responded with their version of a sigh of relief.

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4: Live from NPR News in Washington, I'm Dave Mattingly. The U.S. and Iran are expected to sign an agreement on Friday in Switzerland to end the war. President Trump announced the deal yesterday on Truth Social, with Pakistan having served as a mediator. Oil prices dropped on word of the agreement. The UK's Court of Appeal is ruling at this hour on whether the

0: Some things just get better with age. 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
1: Target's Israeli weapons factories around the UK was labelled a terrorist organisation by the British government last summer, leading to the arrest of thousands of supporters around the UK. London's High Court ruled earlier this year that this ban was unlawful and disproportionate, but the government then appealed that decision. Last week, four activists from the group were sentenced to a total of more than 20 years in prison for raiding an Israeli weapons factory in England in 2024. The four were convicted of criminal damage, but given harsher sentences because the judge said the incident had a terrorist connection. Human rights groups have called it an attack on the right to protest. Fatima Kassab, NPR News, London.
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3: Good morning, I'm Greg Little. With these headlines, a former nurse at Whiting Forensic Hospital convicted of abusing a patient has been ordered by a judge to pay the state more than $450,000. Connecticut sued a former nurse, Mark Cusson, for the cost of his more than four-year prison sentence. Hearst, Connecticut reports Cusson still receives a state pension of more than $100,000. Roughly half of the state is now considered to be in a moderate drought. That encompasses southern Connecticut and the eastern border with Rhode Island. The rest of the state is abnormally dry. A massive Windsor office complex just sold for $7.5 million. The Hartford Insurance Group spent $150 million building it less than 20 years ago. The Hartford Business Journal reports it's an example of how far suburban office values have fallen in an era of remote work options. 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
4: This is a UConn Health Minute about artificial intelligence and orthodontics.
5: AI is becoming quickly a part of everyday orthodontic care. AI is used in diagnosis, mainly radiographic analysis, treatment planning, and monitoring patients.
4: Dr. Nilu Azami, an orthodontist at the UConn School of Dental Medicine, says patients may come in for a checkup every 4 to 8 weeks. But now their orthodontist can monitor their tooth movement with more frequency using oral imaging that the patients capture and send in between appointments.
5: There are significant differences between patients in terms of how fast their teeth are moving, so it helps us to adjust our mechanics.
4: Dr. Azami says AI is supporting, not replacing, orthodontists.
5: Diagnosis and treatment planning and also implementing the treatment still is in the hands of orthodontists.
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8: 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I'm Steve Inskeep in Washington, D.C.
9: And I'm A. Martinez in Los Angeles, California. President Trump will join leaders of the world's wealthiest nations for a summit in the French Alps today, known as the G7.
8: The meeting, we expect, will involve talk of that peace agreement between the United States and Iran. The closure of the Strait of Hormuz raised oil prices and affected just about every economy on Earth.
9: We turn now to NPR's Eleanor Beardsley, who is following from France. Eleanor, this G7 summit will open in a few hours. What's the mood there?
10: Well, leaders will be bracing for the arrival of President Trump later today, but that's usually the case because he has a tendency to dictate the timing, the agenda, and the mood of such international summits. Commentators are saying he'll be arriving in a good mood, like a hero, fresh off of a deal to end the war with Iran. But European analysts are also noting that both the U.S. and

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1: And you're listening to NPR News and Morning Edition here on Connecticut Public Radio at 7:19. Good morning. Good Monday morning. Thank you so much for listening. I'm Eric Austin here with Brendan Foley, and we are here because it is the summer membership campaign. It is underway.
2: We're kicking it off.
1: We're kicking it off and celebrating summer a little bit early with a membership campaign to raise some money for Connecticut Public. Mm-hmm. 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Brendan, good morning.
2: Good morning, Eric. I was thinking on the way in this morning, what an incredible year it has been for all of us who enjoy public media and work in public media. Of course, it was about 1 year ago that Congress voted to defund public media entirely. That blew a $2.1 million hole into our annual budget. And the incredible thing is all of you listening out there who also stepped up and donate have done so in incredible numbers. I looked at the numbers this morning, and Eric, we are less than $100,000 away from our listeners and viewers helping us close that $2.1 million gap altogether.
1: That's great.
2: So it took us almost a year to get here, but with your support, we have gotten this close, which is why we're coming your way this morning and saying, help us officially close that $2.1 million gap. 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
1: Exactly.
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1: 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And do it right now while it's top of mind, before you get your day started. We know you've been meaning to. We know that you want to. It's just trying to stop you in the middle of your busy morning, and everyone's busy, especially in the mornings. But just to stop and pause and go, okay, I'm going to be intentional about this. I'm going to stop because I've been meaning to do this for a while. And I'm going to go to the website, ctpublic.org, and donate. We really do this one member at a time. Mm-hmm. We get to that, we fill that $2 million budget gap one contribution, one person at a time. And what's beautiful is that you, along with people like you and people who you don't even know, contribute, join the cause, and help make this happen. This hour, we have goals to keep the membership campaign on track, and we're looking to hear from 10 people this hour. So we have about 40 minutes to do that, looking to hear from 10 people. We know that more than 10 of you are listening right now. Mm-hmm. Our morning,
2: we hope so, at
1: our
2: least.
1: Morning programming is well listened to with a big audience. So be one of the 10 right now. And Brendan, we have a dollar for dollar match happening this hour as well, this morning, up at $2,500. So if you contribute $10, it magically becomes $20, right?
2: It sure does. And so the this match and this challenge, sponsored by Better Built Basements, who always step up and support Connecticut Public during our pledge drives. 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So thank you to them. We have a lot of people on the membership side who will reach out to us and say, well, I want to donate, but I don't want to do it until my donation is going to be matched. So we know that these matches are important to you out there listening. It is a very easy way to double your impact for no extra work. So to help us take advantage of this morning, no time like the present. And as Eric said, get it done now. Cross it off your list. Go about your morning. CTPublic.org.
1: And you'll feel so good about doing this. 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
3: I'm Indira Lakshmanan. Congress failed to extend warrantless wiretapping to surveil suspected terrorists abroad. 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
6: With the Connecticut Public Radio weather report, I'm meteorologist Garrett Arshianis. This time of year, there are plenty of outdoor activities. We're in graduation season, at least for high schools at this time. There's also a lot of those charity golf tournaments. The weather's looking absolutely great for that, not just today, but right through midweek. Look for mostly sunny skies on this Monday. It'll be breezy and pleasant. The humidity is nice and low. Highs will be in the 70s to around 80. Tonight looks clear. Open up those windows. Lows will be in the 50s. And we'll see sunshine tomorrow with high temperatures in the 70s to around 80. With the Connecticut Public Radio weather report, I'm meteorologist Garrett Arshianis.
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7: It's Monday morning, and we're with you on Morning Edition from NPR News. I'm Steve Inskeep.
8: And I'm A. Martinez. Across the country, there are some people who are angry about data centers. Opposition to new facilities often comes from grassroots activism, or does it? NPR's Jeff Brumfield looked into claims of a sinister plot to undermine data center growth.
9: Last month at an event titled Harnessing American Power, Interior Secretary Doug Burgum was upset by growing local opposition to data centers. And Burgum claimed it wasn't what it seemed.
10: It's not organic and local. Some of this is foreign source dark money.
9: Over on the podcast All In, which is hosted by a group of tech multimillionaires who call each other besties, there was also talk of foreign influence, specifically from China. Fund manager Gavin Baker was recently on the show.
11: It is starting to feel or seem like there may be a CCP-funded campaign.
9: The theory is that China is paying local groups of people to oppose data centers. The idea of a Chinese plot is catching on among the tech investors backing data center construction, people like Canadian multimillionaire Kevin O'Leary. He made his name on the TV show Shark Tank, and now he's an investor in a giant data center in Utah. It will be larger than Manhattan. When local opposition began to build,
12: we dug in. I got my guys to go a deep dig into the IP addresses, and here's what we found out. This is fascinating.
9: And he claims to have found evidence for Chinese influence.
12: We found two cells inside of Utah, Alliance for a Better Utah.
9: We'll come back to them in a second. The other one?
12: Elevate Strategies, also a cell operating inside of Utah. Gabby Finlayson. Gabby, what are you doing?
9: I called Gabby Finlayson, a senior partner at Elevate Strategies.
13: Today it's nice, actually. It's been like really weird, I feel like, lately, but it's very nice today.
9: Elevate Strategies is a consulting firm based in Salt Lake that helps Democratic candidates to run for office in Utah and elsewhere. She says she has no idea why Kevin O'Leary decided her firm was a Chinese cell seeking to undermine his data center project.
13: Yeah, I mean, I think we have been as confused as anybody.
9: Elevate has mentioned the data center on social media, but nobody's paying them to do it, she says. Finlayson is from Utah, born and raised. She admits she did live outside the state for a while, but she wasn't in China.
13: Yeah, I don't know. Iowa doesn't look a lot like Beijing.
9: What about that other organization, Alliance for a Better Utah? Well, I called them too, and they were equally perplexed.
14: I grew up watching Shark Tank occasionally with my dad. I'm like, why is this guy talking about us?
9: Elizabeth Hutchings is the communications director for Alliance for a Better Utah, a small progressive nonprofit also based in Salt Lake City. O'Leary name-checked people who didn't even work there anymore. And he claimed
14: there was evidence that millions of dollars were being funneled from the Chinese Communist Party to us. You know, it was such an outrageous claim. We laughed.
9: In fact, they found it so funny, they made a fundraising video mocking the idea on social media. They displayed a hammer and sickle while asking for donations from local Utahans. They're also suing on behalf of citizens who claim they weren't adequately consulted about the project. So is there any evidence that China is trying to stoke U.S. opposition to data centers?
15: We haven't found much.
9: Darren Linville is head of the digital forensics lab at Clemson University, which tracks foreign influence campaigns online. China, like a lot of countries, controls armies of social media bots that can try to sway the online discourse. But Linville says they're not talking much about this topic. And Chinese state media appears much more intent on promoting Chinese data centers.
15: China tends to care a lot more about what you think about China and China's economy than they do about what you think of your neighbor, what's happening in your own backyard here in the United States.
9: Linville says he can't completely rule out that the Chinese

0: Some things just get better with age. Enjoying your favorite Connecticut Public shows from years past is now just a click away. 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
2: Some other news now. A plane crashed in Butler, Missouri on Sunday. 12 people were killed. 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
3: The single-engine turboprop took off around 11:30 a.m. from Butler Memorial Airport. It was carrying 11 skydivers plus the pilot, authorities said. The Pacific Aerospace 750 XL plane came down minutes after taking off. Bates County Sheriff Chad Anderson says investigators think that it was an accident.
4: We just want to reassure the public that there's nothing criminal that we can see, nothing terrorism related or anything like that. Those are some of the first questions that we would have with the World Cup being in town. And we just want to make sure that the public knows that they're safe.
3: Kansas City is one of the 11 U.S. cities hosting FIFA World Cup games and expects hundreds of thousands of visitors. Skydive Kansas City, the company that owned the plane, called the crash a, quote, devastating loss. The company said it's collaborating with the National Transportation Safety Board and the Federal Aviation Administration. Of the 11 passengers, 7 were single jumpers preparing to skydive solo. 4 were tandem jumpers preparing to go in pairs. Authorities have not yet released the victims' names or any identifying information. Sheriff Anderson said family members were at the Butler Memorial Airport at the time of the crash.
4: There's nothing we really can say to make it better. We just pray for them and their loved ones and their friends and their family and hope that they can recover to some sense of normalcy if we can.
3: Congressman Mark Alford, who represents the Butler area, told KMBC9 that the investigation will take months, possibly years.
5: Just getting to enjoy God's green earth and then have something like this turn so tragic while potentially other family members were watching, it's tragic.
3: According to the FAA, the aircraft certification was active until January 2030. Butler Memorial Airport is popular with skydivers. For NPR News, I'm Madeline Fox in Kansas City.
2: 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Human beings bringing you the news. It's NPR News.
6: And good morning. My name is Brendan Foley, joined by my amazing colleague, Eric Austin.
7: Well, thank you.
6: He is, you're welcome, Eric. Well deserved. You are amazing every day. One of the best colleagues anybody could ask for. But we're not here to talk about Eric for the next 5 minutes, as much as we'd have a lot to say, a lot of good things to say. We are here. We are in the process of kicking off our summer membership drive. So it, you know, a summer hasn't officially started. That comes later this week.
7: It is
6: right around the corner, but we are certainly over the last couple of weeks here in Connecticut enjoying all of the sunshine, enjoying all of the warmth, maybe getting a little overcooked last week with some of the high temperatures.
7: It was a little sticky. Hot and steamy.
6: But summer is certainly underway in spirit, which means we are coming your way in asking for your support. 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
7: Well, thanks for those kind words earlier, and thanks to Terry Conkle of Naugatuck for her contribution. Really appreciate that. We're looking to hear from 10 people this hour, and we have about 25 minutes, Brendan, if I'm doing my math right, about 25 minutes left in this hour to meet our hourly goal. 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
1: And I think, Eric, there are a few things we can all agree on this morning, us and the listeners. 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
5: Live from NPR News in Washington, I'm Dave Mattingly. President Trump says the U.S. and Iran will sign an agreement later this week in Switzerland to end the war. NPR's Camila Domonoske says word of the deal sent oil prices lower.
6: Trump's first post about a deal came shortly before oil futures markets opened for the week on Sunday evening, and prices promptly dropped like a rock. And oil futures had already fallen significantly on Thursday and Friday in anticipation of a deal. Traders have gotten their hopes up for a reopened Strait of Hormuz repeatedly since the U.S. and Israel started this war, but oil prices have not been this low since the very first days of the conflict. Trump's second post on the deal says the strait will be reopened when the deal is signed Friday, quote, for purposes of mine removal. Camila Domonoske, NPR News.
5: Gasoline prices in the U.S. are continuing their steady decline. AAA says regular is averaging less than $4.07 a gallon. The price has fallen 46 cents in the last month. President Trump is on his way to France for this week's G7 summit. Ahead of the talks, French President Emmanuel Macron said he expects leaders of the G7 to discuss a ceasefire between Russia and Ukraine. Earlier today, Russian drone and missile attacks left at least 10 people dead and dozens wounded in Kyiv and Kharkiv. This is NPR News.
7: Good morning. I'm Greg Little, live in Hartford. A new study suggests the 988 suicide and crisis lifeline may be saving thousands of lives. Beipu Janu is a physician and professor at the Harvard Medical School. His team found the launch of 988 in 2022 was associated with a significant reduction in suicides among young people.
8: Almost an 11% reduction in suicides, something around the order of 4,300 suicides nationally. That's an enormous amount.
7: Janu says the findings highlight the value of investing in crisis intervention services and that 988's benefits extend beyond individuals reaching out for help to affected families and communities as well. USA men's soccer team takes on Australia Friday in its second World Cup game. There will be a watch party at Pratt Street in Hartford and at the Second Bridge Soccer Pub in Manchester. Connecticut Public's Rachel Iacovone was there when the American fans celebrated their team's dominant game, one win against Paraguay.
9: Lucas Garcia was the first one on his feet when the victory was secured for the U.S. men's national team over Paraguay.
10: Part of me didn't expect us to win. I did not expect us to dominate. Oh my God, I'm just so in love with this game, with this country, this bar, this team.
9: The 18-year-old football fan is a Manchester, Connecticut native and started going to his town's soccer-specific sports bar after it was vetted by his parents.
10: They're like, hey man, this is soccer-themed. You should come check it out. So I came in and immediately the owners were just, they were so welcoming.
9: It's something Garcia has missed in his first year studying at Boston University. But the Second Bridge community has welcomed him home for the summer of soccer. Kobe White is a bartender and brewer and son of the pub owner.
11: The soccer community is. It's actually a really huge community in America. I just think it hasn't been looked at. So we want to be here for everyone to just be able to come in, talk about the game, and just be, you know, a good community.
9: That used to mean streaming games at the brewery as early as 6 a.m. for the overseas 2022 World Cup in Qatar. So White says it's been nice having the tournament here in North America, even if not in Connecticut. Rachel Iacovone, Connecticut Public Radio.
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13: It's Morning Edition from NPR News. I'm Steve Inskeep in Washington, D.C.
14: And May Martinez in Los Angeles, California. The chief negotiator between the U.S. and Iran says there is a deal to end the war that will be signed on Friday. Details, though, aren't public. President Trump says it will lead to the reopening of the Strait of Hormuz, and global oil markets responded with their version of a sigh of relief. Crude prices dropped to their lowest levels since the beginning of the war. NPR's Camila Domonoske covers energy. So what do we know about how this deal, once it's signed, will affect the flow of oil?
6: Yeah, there are still a lot of questions about the exact terms here. We haven't seen the actual text of an agreement yet. President Trump had initially posted online that he was authorizing the toll-free reopening of the Strait of Hormuz. That's the crucial waterway through which about a fifth of the world's oil and liquefied natural gas passed before this conflict. He later wrote that the strait would reopen after the deal is signed Friday to allow for the removal of mines. The timeline here is a bit murky. But oil markets responded very enthusiastically. Prices for a barrel of crude had been north of $100 a barrel for most of this conflict. Those prices had already been dropping. They fell a lot on Thursday and Friday in anticipation of a deal like this. And when trading reopened after the weekend break on Sunday evening, they dropped even more. I'm looking now, the global benchmark Brent crude is right around $83 a barrel.
14: Is that where what it was before the conflict began?
6: No. Prices had been down in the 60s. So we're still quite a bit higher than pre-war. And those prices are not likely to come all the way down, at least right away. I spoke with Kevin Book with Clearview Energy Partners, and he says you have to remember that there were important facilities, including oil production fields and refineries and ports, that were shut down or damaged in this conflict. That's going to take time to get those back up and running. Meanwhile, global stockpiles of crude oil were tapped into to compensate for the missing crude during the supply shock. Those need to be refilled. And then there's basic logistics.
15: In addition, ships that aren't in the Strait right now have to get there to take cargoes away. Those that are in there have to leave. And so it might be a while. The market was in a significant surplus before the war. It's not obvious that we'll be in a surplus anytime soon.
6: And this is an important point, because those oil prices were actually unusually low right before this conflict started, because the world had too much oil, was producing more than was demanded. That helped blunt the blow of this oil shock these past few months. And it's really not clear if getting back to quote-unquote normal is going to mean a return to that level of oversupply.
14: So what does this mean for people who drive and have to buy gas in the U.S.?
6: Yeah, it's going to mean less expensive gasoline. This conflict had pushed prices at the pump up $1.50. The last 3 weeks, prices had been falling, mostly because crude oil was getting cheaper, and that was mostly because of hopes for a deal just like the one that was just announced. So if this sticks, definitely relief for drivers, especially compared to the worst-case scenario, which would be this conflict continuing to drag on and pushing up inflation. But, you know, it doesn't necessarily mean gas prices snap back to as cheap as they were before the U.S. and Israel attacked Iran.
14: I'm in California, Camila, so it doesn't matter for me. It's always expensive. NPR's Camila Domonoske, thanks.
6: Thank you.
13: Iran's national soccer team is in the United States, having arrived at the end of the war. The team's first World Cup game is tonight in Los Angeles, which is home to hundreds of thousands of Iranian Americans, some of whom are torn about who to root for. NPR's Arzu Rezvani is in L.A.
16: 31-year-old Shahin Ferdowsi is pumped Iran's national soccer team is in town.
17: I am Iranian. I grew up in L.A., so going to watch my first World Cup game and it being Iran right here in my hometown, that is so fun.
16: I catch Ferdowsi at Maimouni Cafe, an Iranian bistro he owns on LA's west side. A few months ago, he hosted gatherings for LA Iranians anguished by Iran's deadly crackdown on protesters in January and the war the U.S. and Israel launched soon after. Tonight will be different. He'll be hosting a festive watch party.
17: That doesn't mean that what's happened is forgotten, but it just means that we need to come together to power forward.
16: The feelings are more complicated among Ferdowsi's customers.
18: Yeah, I mean, I feel confused, to be honest.
16: Pedram Mohammad Hossein has tickets to tonight's game against New Zealand, but he's not sure he can cheer for Iran, as human rights organizations accuse the government there of disappearing dissidents, activists, and protesters.
18: People are, like, getting killed, getting executed. I don't know if I should go there and, like, you know, wear, like, a T-shirt that says Free Iran or just go regular and just support the team. I have no idea right now what I'm going to do.
16: Hearing that, his cousin Pedram Kishani breaks into the conversation.
19: I'm actually very prideful and I fully support them. It's our country. It's one team coming out of there. And I believe sports are meant to be for entertainment, and that's all it is. You're supposed to keep politics out.
16: When it comes to Iran, disentangling sports from politics is kind of impossible. Iran's players got their U.S. visas just days before the World Cup kicked off. The State Department denied visas for more than a dozen of the team's support staff for their links to the Revolutionary Guard Corps, the all-powerful branch of Iran's armed forces. This clash between sports and politics may come into even sharper focus tonight. For days, across social media channels, exiled Iranian opposition groups have been discussing protests for inside and outside the stadium. Some groups have chartered buses to bring protesters from across Southern California. At a recent gathering of anti-regime activists in L.A., members discussed props to sneak into the stadium. Blindfolds, nooses, American and Israeli flags, all of it meant to condemn the regime and its players, says protest organizer Fakhte Dabashi.
20: So we have special plans for inside the stadium for different moments of the game, like showing the hanging when the national anthem is playing or just turning our back to their flag and things like that.
16: At a press conference in Los Angeles yesterday, Iranian team coach Amir Ghalanoui was asked about protests. We're just interested in playing a good, high-quality match, he told reporters, adding that the team won't pay attention to anything in the stadium beyond the game. FIFA, the organization behind the World Cup, prohibits the display of political signs and images. Security could remove demonstrators from the stadium, pushing Iran's human rights record and reputation of oppression out of view. Arzu Rezvani, NPR News, Los Angeles.

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1: And you're listening to NPR in Morning Edition here on Connecticut Public Radio. And thank you so much for listening. It is 7:53. Good morning. Good Monday morning. It is June 15th. If you need to get somewhere by 8 o'clock, you have about 7 minutes left. And we have about 7 minutes left this hour to meet our hourly goal with the summer membership campaign underway. Looking to hear from 10 people. 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Good morning, everyone. I'm Eric Austin here with Brendan Foley.
2: Good morning.
1: Brendan, great to be here with you this morning.
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1: And looking to get, again, 10 donations. We also have a dollar-for-dollar match happening up to $2,500. So your $10 becomes $20. 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Your $50 becomes $100. And maybe you're in a position to give a bit more this morning. Maybe you can give $500 or $1,000. That will go a long way. And as a sustaining member, that's divided up, you know, each and every month. That's a more budget-friendly mm-hmm. approach. But whatever is right for you is right for Connecticut Public. The bottom line is to go online or call right now. While it's top of mind, while you're thinking about it, we know you've been meaning to do it, and it's human nature, Brendan. We put things off. You know, we put off doing the laundry. We put off going to the dentist. We put off exercise. Mm-hmm. And we put off donating to Connecticut Public. But there's no shame. It's okay. We welcome you in with open arms. We know you've been meaning to, and now is the right time with this dollar-for-dollar match. ctpublic.org.
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6: Live from NPR News in Washington, I'm Korva Coleman. The U.S. and Iran say they've reached an agreement to end the war after 3 months of hostilities. President Trump says there'll be a signing ceremony Friday in Geneva. Iran says the deal was reached after difficult negotiation. Karim Sajapour is with the Carnegie Endowment for International Peace and studies Iran. He says this agreement is different from what the president initially promised.
7: When he launched the war on February 28th, he claimed he was going to further obliterate Iran's nuclear program, raise its missile production to the ground, defang its regional proxies, and potentially even unseat the Iranian regime. He called for Iran's unconditional surrender. And unfortunately, none of that has happened. What we have achieved with this phase one agreement is essentially reopening the Strait of Hormuz, which was open before the war.
6: He spoke to NPR's Morning Edition. There are not a lot of details being released about the agreement. Israel has not been part of the negotiations. And NPR's Carrie Kahn reports Israel says it won't retreat from Lebanon.
8: Both President Trump and Iranian officials say the deal calls for an immediate cessation of fighting on all fronts, including Lebanon. However, it's unclear whether Israel will go along with that stipulation. Israeli Defense Minister Israel Katz said both he and Prime Minister Benjamin Netanyahu agree Israel will not retreat from Lebanon, where it is fighting Iranian-backed Hezbollah militants. Nor will it leave Syria or Gaza either. And Katz added that is, quote, despite all the existing pressures and those that may yet come. Cross-border clashes yesterday between Israel and Hezbollah, including Israel's deadly airstrike on a Beirut suburb, almost scuttled Sunday's announcement of a deal. Carrie Kahn, NPR News, Tel Aviv.
6: President Trump is going to France today to attend the G7 Summit of Industrialized Nations. The deal with Iran is expected to come up in discussion. Trump is also expected to meet with Ukrainian President Volodymyr Zelensky. The European Union formally starts the accession process for Ukraine and Moldova today. Terry Schultz reports the two countries' process has been sped up due to Russia's war on Ukraine.
9: European Council President Antonio Costa and European Commission President Ursula von der Leyen say the beginning of negotiations on EU membership for Ukraine and Moldova indicates, quote, recognition of the determination, courage, and hard work shown by both countries in advancing reforms, even in the face of immense challenges. Ukrainian President Volodymyr Zelensky said his country has done everything necessary to get to this stage and that he expects the process to move quickly. That will still take several years at a minimum. The decision by all EU governments to move ahead came after former Hungarian Prime Minister Viktor Orban, who opposed Ukrainian membership, was voted out of office in April.
6: This is NPR.
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11: Good morning, I'm Greg Little. I've in Hartford, two members of Connecticut's federal delegation want to ban certain chemicals from food packaging. Connecticut Public's Chris Polanski has more.
12: The No Toxic Chemicals in Food Packaging Act is being led in the Senate by Richard Blumenthal and in the House by Rosa DeLauro. Deputy Commissioner Lisa Morrissey says the Connecticut Department of Public Health supports the bill, which would ban chemicals like BPA and PFAS. She says it's not clear how much harm the chemicals have caused so far from their use in food packaging, but it could be significant.
13: It's not something that we've measured directly before, but we do know that the science has showed us that the cumulative exposure at high levels can lead to harm.
12: Preventing harm is why Blumenthal says he hopes the bill will gain the support of U.S. Health and Human Services Secretary Robert F. Kennedy Jr. Kennedy has spoken out against toxic chemicals in the past. Chris Polanski, Connecticut Public Radio.
11: Rising costs are impacting vulnerable families. That's according to a new survey of 29 towns in the greater Hartford region by the nonprofit Data Haven. Mark Abraham is the group's executive director.
14: Particularly for families with children, we see food insecurity rates at an all-time high. As housing costs rise, we see families with children reporting much higher levels of running out of money for food.
11: Abraham says more families are expected to struggle with hunger as federal Medicaid work requirements go into effect. Leadership at Central Connecticut State University has proposed moving forward a more tech industry-centered model, but Associate Professor Timothy Scott says the plan is based on a flawed assumption about the future workforce.
15: The contradiction is that many R2 polytechnic programs are training students for the technical labor force for the economy at the very moment that AI is being used to de-skill, monitor, and compress and partially replace that same workforce.
11: CCSU President Zoma Toro says the university has to take risks to remain competitive.
16: I understand there are some people completely against, like Dr. Scott, but I have to do what I think it's in the best interest of the institution to make Central a leader.
11: For more on this big change CCSU is considering, go to ctpublic.org. 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
17: Our news. I'm Steve Inskeep in Washington, D.C.
18: And May Martinez in Los Angeles, California. President Trump celebrated his 80th birthday and the country's 250th birthday last night with a spectacle never before seen at the White House. It was a UFC fight right on the White House lawn.
19: We are on from the South Lawn of the White House.
17: We should do things on NPR like that sometimes. Anyway, mixed martial arts fighters went after each other in a scene that included the White House back side, along with giant ads for Monster Energy Drink, Bud Light, and sports betting. The Paramount Plus streaming program included shots inside the White House and fighters warming up in a historic room in the building next door.
18: Steve Inskeep's a grappler. That's why I wouldn't take him on. NPR's Mara Liasson has been covering all of this. So, Mara, this wasn't just a presidential birthday bash. I mean, this was a major political event. So what was President Trump conveying with this fight?
20: That's right. I think on the simplest level, Trump wanted a spectacle for his own entertainment for his 80th birthday. Happy birthday, Mr. President. But the cage match at the White House also happened in the middle of an election season where age and generational change are big issues. Trump's critics say he's been showing signs of decline. He's closed his eyes at White House meetings. There have been a lot of talk about his health. The White House denies that he's ever fallen asleep. But the fight last night certainly contradicted the image of decline. Trump's brand is strength and toughness, fight, fight, fight. It's also spectacle and hype. And it was an unprecedented scene. As Steve said, fighters warmed up barefoot in these grand meeting rooms at the White House filled with historic paintings. There was a pre-fight broadcast from inside the White House, and even the commentators kept on saying how surreal it felt. But Trump is a base politician, and there is a lot of overlap between the UFC fans, young men, particularly white non-college educated men, who are a critical part of his MAGA base. And even though his support is still very strong among that demographic, it has slipped a lot.
18: All right, so let's get into some of the criticism. Is the criticism mostly coming from Democrats, or is Trump facing maybe broader blowback on this?
20: Well, mostly from Democrats, but Republicans will complain privately. Democrats say that Trump is spending money on his personal whims, a birthday party, a grand arch, a ballroom, not worrying about problems that ordinary people are facing. And for Republicans, their concern is just that they want him to focus more on issues that might actually help them keep their majorities in Congress in the midterms.
18: Okay, so what do they want him to be saying out loud? What do they want him talking about?
20: What they'd like him to be talking about is ordinary people's concerns, first and foremost, high prices. They want him to tell them how he plans to bring down gas prices, how he plans to keep rural hospitals open, how he plans to make it easier to buy a home, etc.
18: So what does the White House say in response to all that?
20: Well, the White House says that Trump, like any president, can and should walk and chew gum at the same time. They say there's nothing preventing him from having a birthday celebration or worrying about the aesthetics of the National Mall while also doing the work of a president. And they point to the deal with Iran as a perfect example, because just before the fight began, Trump announced a deal to end hostilities there. That's a big promise he's been making to end the unpopular war. And also, he left immediately after the fight to fly to France for the G7 summit. So a UFC fight and a trip to an international summit all in one day. The White House says that proves their point.
18: That's NPR's Mara Liasson. Thanks a lot.
20: You're welcome.
17: Kadeem Zidane was watching the fights last night. He is an independent journalist who covers the UFC and mixed martial arts. Welcome back to the program.
21: Oh, it's a pleasure to be here, Steve. Thanks for having me.
17: Purely in terms of the fights, was this a success?
21: Oh, it absolutely was. This was, like, let's make no mistake about this. This was a grotesque propaganda spectacle, but it was masterfully executed by the UFC. the backdrop of the White House, a mass of 85,000 or so fans at the Ellipse that looked like they were having the time of their lives. There was live music. There was AI slop montages in tribute to America's heroic past. There was all sorts of military fetishization going on. And of course, the fighters fawning over Trump after scoring violent knockouts, right? So even the weather reports, the projected rain held off. So really, it couldn't have gone better for both the UFC or for Trump.
17: Yeah, there were some delays and even some thunderstorms in the area, but didn't quite stop the event. You just described it as grotesque propaganda, though. I'd like to know if the propaganda worked. Did it help the president with his core supporters?
21: I think so. And it, in general, the sense I get from the online space looking at MMA fans and how they're responding, even the people who are generally turned off by the politics and the spectacle of it said, oh my God, at least it was a fantastic night of fights that was topped off by a exceptional main event that ended up in an upset victory for the American fighter. So you can say that in itself was sort of a storybook ending for the propaganda. So with regards to the fans themselves, they enjoyed the night, which in turn helps them continue to resonate with Trump. So in terms of that connection he maintains with the youth, it's fantastic. And then, of course, his core supporters, there were plenty of them in the audience. There were plenty of them there. There were plenty of them online celebrating America through this event. So it was absolutely a success.
17: That upset that you mentioned, it was a championship fight. Ilia Topuria, who has a refugee background, was defeated by Justin Gaethje, who is fighting under the United States flag. You're correct about that. So if Trump got something out of this, what about the UFC? What did they get?
21: Oh, the UFC gets plenty from this. Beyond the fact that the UFC was once a ostracized organization that was almost expelled and bankrupted by Republicans in the United States, for it to emerge into an organization befitting a competition on the South Lawn of the White House is quite an achievement in and of itself. But the UFC is beyond that making a significant statement here. It's a political one, saying that it has emerged as a true political force within America, and it's reaping those benefits. It just recently signed a memorandum of understanding with the State Department, meaning that they're going to begin these sports diplomacy initiatives. That is formally integrating the UFC into foreign policy, into its soft power strategy. This is no longer just another sports organization, and it's certainly not an ostracized one that used to be just referred to as barbaric. This is quintessentially America now.
17: I'd like to ask about an aspect of these fights that maybe passes right by if you watch the UFC all the time, because I think it is normal for a UFC event. But there were sponsors everywhere. Bud Light, Monster Energy had a giant logo right there in the octagon. Bet365, commercials all the way through. And, of course, people had to pay to see this event. It's on Paramount Plus, which is controlled by political supporters of the president. All of this is normal for the UFC, but this was happening on public property. Did that strike you as a little strange?
21: It did strike me as a bit strange that the UFC didn't actually pull back. As somebody who's watched this happen before, this is a standard UFC event. So to the casual person who's watching this, maybe out of curiosity, or even if you're hate watching this, this might seem absurd, but this is just standard practice for the UFC. But I want to draw your attention to two things that actually were shocking to me. One of them was an ad that aired shortly before the main event, which was paid for by the Department of War. And this was just a horrible celebration of military might, bombs being dropped, tanks fired, raids conducted, with Trump shouting things like peace through strength. It was both dark and yet somehow perfectly befitting of the occasion. And one of the sponsors, and this is a sponsor that the UFC just got a couple of days ago, it's a partnership with Anduril, which is this controversial defense tech startup that, you know, it has all these contracts with the U.S. government, including a deal with Border Patrol, basically, to use AI-powered surveillance tech to patrol the U.S.-Mexico border. Like, so even when the UFC says that it spent $60 million on this event, they've recouped about half of that just in sponsorships.
17: Karim Zidane, sports journalist and author, thanks so much.
21: It's a pleasure. Thank you.
1: The UFC fight at the White House is just one way President Trump is trying to leave his mark on the nation's capital. But after losing a court battle, workers over the weekend removed his name from the exterior of the John F. Kennedy Memorial Center for the Performing Arts. Here's NPR's Debbie Elliott.
0: The curtain is literally down on the facade of the Kennedy Center. Tarps went up pre-dawn Saturday to shield the operation as workers took down the big letters spelling Donald J. Trump in compliance with a court order.
2: They should never have been up in the first place.
0: Teacher Monica Brooks Murphy remembers seeing Mikhail Baryshnikov perform in a ballet here when she was a child. She says she wanted to see the center restored to being named solely for President John F. Kennedy.
2: It's a memorial for a dear president that died. You know, it's like putting his name on his grave. It's bizarre.
0: Trump had purged the Kennedy Center's board, replacing it with allies. It then added his name to the title of the organization about 6 months ago. Democratic Congresswoman Joyce Beatty sued and won. A D.C. federal judge ruled, quote, Congress gave the Kennedy Center its name and only Congress can change it. The center lost an appeal on Friday, and the next day, its director told the court that Trump's name had been removed from all physical signage, its website, and other materials. But the Trump administration has further appeals pending. The Kennedy Center and the White House did not immediately respond to NPR's inquiries. Mallory Miller used to work in dance programming at the Kennedy Center and was among the workers fired after Trump's trustees took over. She's since co-founded an organization called Hands Off the Arts.
22: It's monumental, literally, pun intended, to have the letters come off of this monument. But it's only the beginning of rebuilding the trust that has been broken here.
0: The grounds of the Kennedy Center were quiet on Sunday afternoon, where blue striped tarps remain draped over the building's marble facade. So even though Trump's name is gone, you can't see that. Debbie Elliott, NPR News.

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1: And good morning. My name is Brendan Foley, joined by my wonderful colleague, Eric Assen. We are joining you during Morning Edition today to really do two things, Eric. 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
0: It's Morning Edition from NPR News. I'm E. Martinez.
5: And I'm Steve Inskeep with a story that took me to Manhattan.
6: Just getting out of the New York City subway, which I love, although I learned in recent years that it is far more expensive to build and operate than subways in other great cities around the world. New York is an expensive city to govern, and that is the topic of the interview I'm going to do with the head of Mayor Zohran Mamdani's Commission on Government Efficiency. Coach, I think. That's one of the questions I have for Patrick Gaspard, the head of the commission.
5: How do you pronounce the acronym for this commission?
7: COGE.
5: COGE.
7: COGE. It is exactly what you think it is, Steve. And I know what's in the back of your mind when you ask that question.
5: Go on. What is in the back of
7: it
5: my mind?
7: It does rhyme with Doge.
5: Elon Musk's Department of Government Efficiency led the Trump administration in firing people, gutting agencies, gaining access to sensitive data, disrupting services, violating laws, and often having to rehire people who were fired. It's not clear what the chaos saved as federal spending kept climbing.
7: This effort is entirely the opposite of that.
5: Patrick Gaspard contends that New York's Commission on Government Efficiency will listen to people in a genuine effort to save. He's been holding public hearings. His Democratic Socialist mayor promised government would do more. Free buses, cheaper housing, cheaper groceries. To have a chance at doing more, Mamdani's government would have to make do with less. When I heard that you wanted to do this in New York City, one of my thoughts was, this is absolutely central to what Mamdani is trying to do. That he will fail if he runs out of money.
7: Well, I think we will all fail if New York City runs out of money. We know that we're at a time when there's extraordinary downward pressure on public resources.
5: He wants to expand city services, which is not going to happen if they cost two or three or four times what they ought to cost.
7: If the cost goes up, then it is not feasible that one can deliver on all the things that New Yorkers need. But I go a step further, Steve. You know, this is a young leader who was serious about delivering on the promise of progressivism. He made it abundantly clear that he took budgets seriously, that he had matured in how he thought about the partnership between the private sector and the public sector, particularly as in regards to housing. And he understood that his victory as a young Muslim American democratic socialist in this city would be watched carefully by people across the country, even on the other side of the ocean, and that he had to be seen as effective, serious, and sober about budgeting, about the coherence of the agencies, and on delivering on the things that he made a commitment to in the campaign, but more broadly, on the quality of life and the esprit de corps of the city.
6: I came to this interview on the subway. Some years ago, the New York Times had an investigation of the cost of the subway and found that not only does it take decades and decades to build new subway lines, they cost something like 7 times more than in other really expensive cities around the world. Do you think you have to cut back on things like that?
7: I think that one of the reasons why I did not hesitate when the mayor asked me if I would join this charter revision commission and then take on the responsibility of chair is he said very, very clearly that we've got to lower the cost of lifting up an affirmative vision for people's lives in New York. And that means mass transit. It means housing. It means child care. It takes too long to build things. I'll give you like one example of an obsession that I have. There are, if you're trying to paint a bike lane in New York, you have to go through the same rigorous process as somebody who is putting up a 20-story building.
6: In terms of permitting and everything else.
7: Okay.
6: Environmental impact of the paint.
7: Yeah, and there are arduous processes in the Department of Building that need to be simplified.
6: Do you think public sector unions are on your side here or a little suspicious of what you're doing?
7: Look, you know, the president of New York City's largest public sector union, AFSCME, Henry Garrido, is on this commission, and he and other commission members from different sectors appreciate that in order for the whole ship to be able to sail forward, that everyone's going to have to help row.
6: Even though it might mean fewer union jobs or different union jobs.
7: Look, you and I, Steve, have lived in a very short period of time through the end of the industrial economy to the construction of the service economy, and we still have the whiplash from the digital economy that we're in, and a new god is being born even now that we have no name for.
6: A new god, you're talking about artificial intelligence.
7: Yeah, which will have like tremendous change across all of the sectors that New Yorkers rely on for job growth and job development. Henry Garrido, I'm going to be careful speaking for Henry and his members, but they appreciate that this thing is coming at them, and they want a government that can shore up the workforce and create pathways for the new kinds of jobs that are going to be available in the public sector, even as they make sure there are protections in place for the current jobs and the current economy that we live in.
6: If the political left fails to prove it can deliver efficient government, does the political left just plain fail?
7: Well, you know, I think that the political center and the political right have proven

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1: In general, we've already seen his success on the childcare resources that have been made available for struggling parents in the city. I will take your point that if he's successful, once he's successful on those fronts, it will create a model of left governance that will put up points on the board for progressives.
2: Patrick Caspar, thanks very much for coming by.
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1: 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I'm Eric Austin here with Brendan Foley. Good Brendan.
2: Good morning, Eric. You mentioned that morning goal of or this 8 o'clock goal of ours. We're looking for 15 people to donate total. We do have a friend from Fairfield who has donated. Thank you so much to that individual. But so far, they are the only one. So we are looking for 14 more of you, 14. And I know, both Eric and I know, there are more than 14 people listening right
1: that's
2: now.
1: That's a safe bet right now.
2: I think that's a safe. Yeah. There's probably at least 15 people who are listening in this building alone. So we are asking you, as Eric mentioned, this is the kickoff of our summer membership campaign. This is the last, actually, membership campaign we're going to have until the fall, until October. So there's a little bit of a break, and that's because, we have our summers, too, where we need to do a lot of planning and get things ready for the next year ahead. But this is an important one for us, as it really kind of helps us finish our budget year strong and really get our next budget year that starts in July off to a great start. So how can you help us right now? Well, you can go to ctpublic.org and donate, or you can give us a call, 1-800-584-2788. And Eric, during this hour, we have a dollar-for-dollar match. So anybody
1: sure
2: who goes ahead and gives us their financial support is essentially doubling the good that they're doing.
1: So if you've been waiting to time your contribution, this timing right now is perfect because of this dollar-for-dollar match. And this morning's match is sponsored by Better Built Basements. From basement refinishing through complete home remodeling, their mission is to make each client's vision come to life. Again, dollar-for-dollar match right now happening this hour, this morning. Be one of the 15 who are contributing, who are supporting us this hour and supporting this community institution that is accessible to all. We'll talk about an inclusive organization. There's no paywall. And we're on the honor system here. We're kind of trusting each of you to contribute, if you can, what you can afford. Whatever is right for you is right for Connecticut Public. The important thing is to contribute while it's top of mind. And Brendan, you're in charge of membership here. And, you know, for generations, we've been on the honor system.
2: Mm-hmm.
1: And tens of thousands of you have accepted that and jumped in, and we thank you so much. And this is a fundraising model that's been in place for decades, and it
2: right.
1: works, because it takes one person at a time. And if you think you're one person, you're like, oh, my membership, my camp, you know, my contribution doesn't matter. Guess what? It does.
2: It
1: definitely
2: matters.
1: Does. Because your contribution combined with other contributions, it has this multiplier effect. And it's a beautiful thing seeing people stand up for public media.
2: You know, it is. And that multiplier effect really makes a difference when you think of the number of listeners and viewers and readers and visitors of ctpublic.org that we have who support this work. On any given year, we probably have

0: somewhere between, I say probably, I know the answer. It's between 60 and 70,000 people who make a donation every year. And the vast majority of those people who do support us are giving $5 a month, $10 a month. We have, you know, pockets of people who are giving 15 or 20 a month. But really, when you think of, you know, every person who decides, you know what, I am going to give $10 a month, that adds up over the course of a year. It adds up when they're joined by thousands of their family and friends and neighbors who also support us. And so, yeah, that one small act is what keeps this work going. And I think I listen to Connecticut Public Radio a lot during my day, not just because I work here, but
1: because you believe in it.
0: Because I believe in it. 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It is so valuable to me. And I think if you're listening this morning, it's valuable to you too. 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We would really appreciate it.
1: Again, ctpublic.org. 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Mm. Connecticut Public has been on a string, quite a run recently with awards. We recently won a couple of Emmys for television work, including a documentary we did about Still Here, which is exploring Native American resilience in New England. 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
4: 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And I found a great group of people to do that. And I'm extremely grateful for that.
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5: Live from NPR News in Washington, I'm Dave Mattingly. The U.S. and Iran are expected to sign an agreement to end the war Friday in Switzerland. The deal was announced yesterday on Truth Social by President Trump, who says the signing in Geneva will result in the reopening of the Strait of Hormuz and an end to the U.S. naval blockade of Iranian ports. Protests by Iranian Americans are expected tonight outside the stadium in Los Angeles, where Iran is scheduled to play New Zealand in its first group stage match of the Men's World Cup soccer tournament. The Iranian team has been staying and training in Mexico. Taiwan's top spy agency is launching a website to allow citizens of China to share sensitive information securely. Ashish Valentine has more from Taipei.
6: Taiwan's National Security Bureau says as political controls get tighter in China, more and more sources there are contacting Taiwanese authorities to share sensitive information. The website aligns with similar efforts by the CIA, which has shared Mandarin language videos urging disgruntled Chinese officials to contact them. China's Taiwan Affairs Office also runs a platform encouraging sources in Taiwan to report on so-called separatist activity. China claims the self-ruled island as its own territory. And information is just one front of the expanding gray zone conflict across the Taiwan Strait. For NPR News, I'm Ashish Valentine in Taipei.
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8: Good morning. I'm Matt Dwyer with today's Connecticut Public Business Report. A massive office building in Windsor has been sold for $7.5 million. That's far less than the $150 million cost of constructing the office complex two decades ago. The former owner was the Hartford Insurance Group, but the company had less need for office space after working from home became common during the pandemic. The Hartford moved its workers from the Windsor building to the capital city several years ago. Buyer Mark Greenberg says other tenants are currently occupying part of the building. A teachers' union is filing a grievance saying the Stamford Public Schools are laying off 5 employees and transferring more than 30 other workers. The educators being transferred will mostly be moved to special education jobs. The union says the moves could be bad for students. Governor Ned Lamont is asking the State Board of Mediation and Arbitration to step up after President Trump attempted to fire most of the workers at a federal agency that mediates disagreements between unions and employers. In the past, the Connecticut Board of Mediation and Arbitration has mostly focused on workers in city or town government. It will now help to resolve contract disputes for private employers as well. There's more business news at ctpublic.org.
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10: Good morning, I'm Laura Kane at the BBC. President Volodymyr Zelensky has condemned what he said was a Russian attack on one of Ukraine's holiest sites, the Orthodox monastic complex, Pechersk Lavra, in Kyiv. It dates back nearly 1,000 years and is a UNESCO World Heritage Site. The BBC's Nick Beek is there.
11: You can see burnt out debris that's fallen down from the golden roof. Some pieces of gold still evident. Ukrainians saying that this is a completely unacceptable attack on their history, their culture, on Christianity.
10: Russia's denied targeting the Pechersk Lavra complex. Gang violence in Haiti has killed more than 2,300 people so far this year, according to the United Nations. The UN's human rights chief, Volker Turk, described an atmosphere of impunity in the Caribbean nation. And Starbucks in South Korea will shut all stores for half a day next week for staff to attend a history lesson following a public backlash over a promotional campaign. Here's Ambarasa Netherajan.
12: Last month, Starbucks launched a Tank Day reusable coffee cup promotion that coincided with the anniversary of the 1980 pro-democracy uprising. Many felt the tank motif referenced vehicles deployed by the military government to crush the protest. That created a public uproar, and Starbucks' parent company in South Korea apologized and sacked the chief executive.
10: I'm Nora Kane at the BBC in London.
13: An Iran deal, a Fed meeting, a look ahead to a busy week in the economy.
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13: From Marketplace in Washington, I'm Kimberly Adams. On Sunday, the U.S. and Iran announced they'd reached an agreement to end fighting and open the Strait of Hormuz. For more, let's turn to economist Julia Coronado. She's founder and president of Macro Policy Perspectives. Julia, good morning.
15: Good morning.
13: Both sides are saying this agreement is going to reopen the Strait of Hormuz. So what does that mean short term?
15: Well, short term, we're already seeing markets price in lower oil prices and a little bit more optimism about the outlook, maybe a little bit less inflation. So we'll see if the deal sticks. But even just releasing the choke point for a period of time would certainly be helpful for global energy supply.
13: And what about longer term?
15: There's a lot of questions around who will control the Strait of Hormuz and at what price and what that will mean for global oil supply. We do have expectations from energy experts that supply will be constrained and curtailed for some time. Ships don't move that fast when they're loaded down with tons of oil, and some of the supply has been damaged.
13: So here in the U.S., the Fed is meeting this week. It's going to be Kevin Warsh's first meeting as chair. What are you going to be watching for?
15: Well, we're really going to find out who Kevin Warsh is going to be as Fed chair. He's facing a surge of inflation, but he was nominated with a mandate to lower interest rates, and those two things are at odds. So we're going to find out how he's going to strike that balance when he speaks to us on Wednesday.
13: And in terms of data releases this week, we're getting industrial production, import prices, and retail sales for May. Anything you're looking out for in particular there?
15: Retail sales is going to be very important. Consumers have been stretched by the higher energy prices and rising inflation more broadly. Wages have not been keeping up, yet the consumer's been surprisingly resilient. So we'll see if that continues in the retail sales report.
13: Julia Coronado is founder and president of Macro Policy Perspectives. Thank you so much.
15: My pleasure.
13: Let's do the numbers. Dow, S&P, and NASDAQ futures are up in the 1 to 2 and 2/10% range, with the Dow future up 511 points. The 10-year Treasury yield is down at 4.46%. Now, Julia mentioned that dip in oil prices. Brent crude is trading at $83.01 a barrel compared to West Texas Intermediate crude, which is trading at $80.34 a barrel.
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13: We've got a new show in the Marketplace lineup featuring candid and practical conversations with athletes, entrepreneurs, investors, and creators. It's called Must Be the Money and is hosted by journalist and author Lee Hawkins. Lee is getting into everything from financial literacy and entrepreneurship to surviving early career struggles and building wealth. Lee Hawkins is here to tell us more about the show. Good morning, Lee.
16: Good morning, Kimberly. Good to hear your voice.
13: Why do you want folks to learn about the economy from people like former NBA players, these media entrepreneurs, and other content creators?
16: I think because these content creators and entertainment and sports figures are very accessible to the young people. And they also understand that there are cottage industries around that. You don't have to be an NBA athlete. You could be a sports agent. You could be a lawyer. You could be a marketer for an NBA athlete. There are all kinds of careers that are springing up in an era in which the idea of the industrial economy going into an office and getting a job is not as, you know, practical as it used to be. I think that we are in a gig economy where a lot of young people are thinking about being influencers, being entrepreneurs, and how do I build a business around the things that I'm interested in.
13: Several of your guests on the show didn't start off wealthy. They didn't have trust funds, wealthy parents. What common threads have you been hearing about people's journeys to their own financial success?
16: One of the things that I loved the most was an interview that we did with former LA Laker Matt Barnes, who said just that. He didn't come up wealthy. He came up far from it. But his sons are the second generation of, you know, following him. And they are both amateur athletic union players. And they didn't grow up in the same kind of economic reality that their dad did. And so we brought them together to have a conversation about the next generation of wealth and what they want their vision as a family to be and the roles that these young men will play in that as they are entering a sports arena that is much different than the one that their father entered because of the advent of the name, image, and likeness deal, otherwise known as NIL. It's changed the way that young athletes have to think about their careers and about their sport.
13: I love the fact that at the end of your interviews with these folks, you ask them if they had $500 to spend right now, what would they do with it? How would you answer that question right now?
16: I'm very curious about the world of AI, and I'm feeling a little behind, and I want to learn because I feel there are a lot of ways to increase productivity using AI. So I probably would use that $500 to invest in premium AI services that would allow me to play around with them, take some training in ChatGPT and Claude and Gemini AI, and use that opportunity to get as proficient with AI as possible and to try a lot of new things while it's not very expensive to do so.
13: Lee Hawkins is a journalist, author, and host of the new Marketplace series, Must Be the Money. You can find it on YouTube at mustbethemoney.org and in your podcast feed. Lee, thanks so much for joining me.
16: Thank you. And remember, our theme is where culture meets capital. Make sure you join us. Thank you so much, Kimberly.
13: And in Washington, I'm Kimberly Adams with the Marketplace Morning Report. From APM, American Public Media.
0: Good morning. My name is Brendan Foley. I am joined by my wonderful colleague, Eric Austin. And Eric, I know what I would do with $500 right now. That question at the end of Marketplace there.
1: I think you'd contribute it to CT Public.
0: I would donate it to CT Public. And I'm actually not just saying that because I'm biased and work here. I'm saying that because, like, you listening right now, whether you are at home, whether you are in the car, maybe you're already in your office, your day is getting underway. 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
1: 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It's fast, it's easy, and you'll feel so good once you contribute to an organization that has given you so much. It gives you so much information, like Brandon just said, broadens your perspectives, gives you civil conversations, a better understanding of your community, your state, your country, and your world. Looking to hear from 15 people this hour, and we have about 5 minutes left, and so we're a little deadline pressure, but we thrive on deadline pressure in the newsroom at Connecticut Public. And we know some folks out there may be procrastinators, so you thrive on that last minute buzz. So we're a little behind this hour, looking to hear from folks who help meet our hourly goal. Want to hear from 15 people in the next few minutes. We have a dollar-for-dollar match underway, so if you contribute or when you contribute, your contribution will be doubled. I want to thank some folks who have called in or gone online so far. Thanks to Patricia from New Haven. Thanks to Ann Coffey of Brantford. Thanks to Carol Bruce of Wethersfield. Thanks to a friend from Woodbury and a friend from Fairfield. Also want to thank Harriet Walker of Mansfield and Terry Conkle of Naugatuck. They all help make Connecticut Public happen.
0: They sure
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0: Eric, you mentioned the donations already put to work. I have a stack of invoices up on my desk that I can go and I can say, you know what? I know Patricia from New Haven and Ann from Brantford, they gave this morning, so I can go ahead and submit these for payment without worrying about it. The work that we do here, I'm going to steal a line from my amazing better half who works in higher education. She always says, when you work in nonprofit, you are in it for the outcome. You aren't in it for the income. Mm. And so all of us folks here in this building are very outcome oriented. We want to bring you incredible reporting. We want to bring you interesting conversation. We want to bring you something that makes you stop and listen and think. And if we are successful at doing those things, if you have ever delayed going into your work office because you wanted to hear the end of a story,
1: yes,
0: or you had a driveway moment on the way home where it's like, I just can't get out of my car yet. 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
1: 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Where We Live with the one and only Cat, Catherine Shen, sorry, we call her Cat internally. Today's show, Who Cares for the Caregivers? This hour, they explore the challenges facing the sandwich generation, people simultaneously caring for aging parents and children, and why caregiving responsibilities so often fall to women. 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
0: Eric, you mentioned what's coming up next on Where We Live. I saw the subject and thought, oh, that resonates.
1: Yeah.
0: As someone who has aging parents and in-laws and young nieces and nephews, that really resonated. So as soon as we get out of the booth here, I'm going to be tripping all over myself to get to a different place in the building where I can listen to this incredible topic coming up during Where We Live. 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
9: This is Where We Live from Connecticut Public Radio. I'm Catherine Shen. More Americans are finding themselves caught in the middle, raising children while also caring for aging loved ones. It's a group known as the sandwich generation, and for many caregivers, the responsibilities can be overwhelming. Today, we'll unpack the challenges facing those caught between two generations and explore the financial, professional, and emotional toll of holding it all together. Are you balancing care as a member of the sandwich generation? How has that role affected your own emotional well-being? That's up next on Where We Live, right after the news.

0: Live from NPR News in Washington, I'm Korva Coleman. The U.S. and Iran have reached a deal to end their war. President Trump says this will reopen the Strait of Hormuz, and he says there'll be a formal signing of the pact this Friday in Geneva. The text of the deal has not been released, and there appear to be outstanding issues, including the fate of Iran's nuclear program. Israel is not a party to the agreement, although it joined the U.S. in attacking Iran on February 28th. President Trump is on his way to France for this week's G7 summit. NPR's Franco Ordonez has more.
1: President Trump will meet with French President Emmanuel Macron, among other European leaders who he has quarreled with over trade, Ukraine, and security. A senior U.S. administration official not authorized to speak publicly said Trump will also visit with Middle Eastern leaders and attend a working session with Ukrainian President Volodymyr Zelensky and G7 leaders. The official added that Trump will, quote, meet with G7 leaders to address key issues of shared importance. But ongoing tensions in the Middle East will undoubtedly color the week of talks. Trump has bilateral meetings planned with the leaders of Qatar, the UAE, Egypt, and India. Franco Ordonez, NPR News.
0: Before leaving for France, Trump hosted a UFC fighting event at the White House on the occasion of his 80th birthday yesterday. It was also billed as a celebration of the nation's 250th birthday. It drew thousands of mixed martial arts fans to the White House lawn. NPR's Mara Liasson says it was a political event intended to attract interest from Trump's supporters.
2: Trump is a base politician, and there is a lot of overlap between the UFC fans, young men, particularly white non-college men, who are a critical part, the big overlap between the UFC fan base and the MAGA base. And even though Trump's support in that demographic is still very strong, it has slipped a lot.
0: NPR's Mara Liasson reporting. A massive Russian attack on Ukraine's capital, Kyiv, and the city of Kharkiv have killed at least 11 people. NPR's Polina Litvinova reports from Kyiv. Russian strikes also damaged a UN heritage site under special protection.
3: One of the Russian drones hit a cathedral of the Kyiv-Pechersk Lavra, which was built in the 11th century. This Orthodox monastery complex is one of the largest Christian centers in Ukraine and a significant historical and architectural site. Russian strikes also destroyed the largest and oldest costume collection in Ukraine, damaging Dovzhenko Film Studio. Ukraine's President Volodymyr Zelensky wrote on social media that this is how Russia, quote, shows the world its intentions to continue the war. He added that he expects reaction from the Group of Seven countries which start a summit today. Polina Litvinova, NPR News, Kyiv.
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5: Good morning, I'm Jenny Ahrens with these headlines. The percentage of ticks testing positive for Lyme disease is rising. The director of the state's tick testing program tells the Hartford Courant more than 40% of ticks being sent in are carrying Lyme disease. The normal level for this time of year is about 32%. Rising costs are impacting vulnerable families. That's according to a new survey of 29 towns in the greater Hartford region by the nonprofit Data Haven. Mark Abraham is the group's executive director.
6: Particularly for families with children, we see food insecurity rates at an all-time high. As housing costs rise, we see families with children reporting much higher levels of running out of money for food.
5: He says more families are expected to struggle with hunger as federal Medicaid work requirements go into effect. An affordable housing proposal will be taken up by the Bloomfield Inland Wetlands and Watercourse Commission tonight. The First Cathedral wants to build 92 units on Blue Hills Avenue. The 7 p.m. public meeting will be held via Zoom and can be watched on YouTube. There's more news at ctpublic.org. It's 9:05.
7: I'm meteorologist Garrett Arshianis. There are plenty of outdoor things going on this time of year, even on a Monday. The weather's looking fantastic. We'll see plenty of sunshine today. Be sure to have those sunglasses and the sunscreen. That sun's very strong this time of year. Highs will be in the 70s to around 80. We'll have lows in the 50s tonight and look for sun tomorrow with highs in the 70s. With the Connecticut Public Radio Weather Report, I'm meteorologist Garrett Arshianis.
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9: This is Where We Live from Connecticut Public Radio. I'm Catherine Shen. Today, we're talking about caregiving and the people caught in the middle. The so-called sandwich generation refers to the millions of Americans who find themselves squeezed between caring for aging loved ones and raising children, all while trying to keep up with work and the rest of life's demands. My guest, Kelly Kordaki, recently wrote an article for Business Insider called America's Biggest Career Hurdle, Being a Daughter. Her work sheds light on some of the hardships faced by the sandwich generation. Kelly, thank you so much for joining us today.
10: Thank you so much for having me.
9: And so your story centers on someone named Allison Hale. Can you tell us about her and her experience?
10: Sure. Well, Allison Hale is one of a few people that I spoke to for this story. She's a mother of two, single mom, living in the Pacific Northwest. And in 2023, it became very clear that her mother, who was in her late 60s at that time, could no longer live on her own. And her mother had struggled with alcohol use for many, many years. And it was beginning to affect her cognitive function. And so for Allison, who was dealing with raising two teens on her own and working full time in a kind of demanding job as a marketing director for a retirement plan advisor, she was left on her own to deal with this situation and kind of manage her demanding job, managing parenting two teens, and figuring out what was the best thing to do with her mom, who had very, very, very little retirement savings.
9: Well, and your story has a focus on the responsibilities often falling on the daughters. Is that something that you discovered while you were doing the story?
10: Yeah, you know, it's funny. The story came to me while I was just it popped up to me as in a news feed about costs of living things, and I saw a headline for the daughterhood tax is what it was called, and yeah, there apparently this is a turn of phrase that has been used for a number of years, and it refers to the kind of financial cost of the caregiving burden that so often does fall onto daughters specifically, which is sort of an extension of the cultural expectation that kind of women are the caregivers and the nurturers and the ones who end up doing the behind the scenes unpaid work that keeps society running and our economy running.
9: Well, and following that thought, because you describe caregiving as one of the biggest career hurdles facing women, you know, how does shouldering the majority of caregiving labor affect someone's ability to work? And that also involves earning promotions or being able to advance professionally.
10: Absolutely. So I believe this figure came from the AARP, but it's been estimated that the average woman gives up something like just short of $300,000 in earnings over the course of a lifetime from caregiving. And that comes from, you know, lost promotions, unworked hours, lost jobs, or having to leave the workforce either by choice or by force, and all these other factors. You know, it takes a lot of time and it takes a lot of energy to take care of other people, right? And that energy and time ends up being taken out of the other commitments that also take time. in a person's life. So work is often the kind of the first thing that takes a hit, because it's kind of the other great taker of time and energy.
9: Right. And I think it's one of those situations where there's a little irony, because you need the work in order to provide the financial foundation of being able to provide the quote unquote like extra care for your loved ones. You know, when you were doing the story, or even just based on your conversation with the people that you were chatting with, are people surprised at the extent of what caregiving really entails? And of course, naturally, case by case basis, but it feels like it's always a lot more than people expect.
10: Yeah. You know, one thing that really struck me in speaking with the number of women that I spoke to is that it's just so incredibly isolating. It can feel very lonely and alienating to be a primary caregiver. It's just such a round the clock duty, and it takes so much energy and effort. And a couple of women that I spoke with told me that other people in their lives, their social, their friends and you know, the people that they kind of relied on for their own emotional well-being, many of those people drifted away when they became full-time caregivers, especially for ailing parents. You know, something about sickness and about vulnerability, it can be very difficult for other people to handle. It's just something that we don't spend very much time as a society really talking about and figuring out how to manage collectively. And that was quite striking to me. It's really, really difficult. I think in general, those of us who are not in a position of having to take care of particularly older or chronically ill people, I think don't really necessarily understand all that goes into that.
9: Right. And sort of related to what you just described, because you also write about a growing divide among families. So a different kind of or a different sense of isolation here, where some aging parents are able to pass on wealth to their children while others need significant financial support themselves. Now, how is that shaping the experience of today's middle-aged adults?
10: Yeah, well, it's really interesting. Over the past couple of years, you know, the oldest of the baby boomers turned 80 this year, or are turning 80 this year. And so in the past couple of years, there have been many, many headlines about this great boomer wealth transfer something like $100 trillion that boomers are about to transfer onto their Gen X and millennial children. And in truth, when you look at the overarching population of the U.S., that actually relatively few millennials and Gen Xers are going to be benefiting from this supposed great wealth transfer. The vast majority of aging boomers are not in a really great place to retire. And an overwhelming majority will require long-term care for at least 5 years of their lives before the end of their lives. And very few people expect that they will need this care. Very few people are prepared for this to pay for this care. And it's very expensive. You know, Allison Hale was telling me that she was had her mother in a memory care facility that cost nearly $10,000 a month. Right. You know, that's an enormous sum of money, especially when you consider that a person may be needing to be in such care and in a facility like this, you know, for multiple years, perhaps even decades. And these costs really add up. And the truth is that many, many, many middle-class, professional, retired people who did all the quote-unquote right things still are not in a position to be able to pay for these care facilities. And it's their children who are still working, who are now, you know, middle-aged adults, who need to often pick up the slack.
9: Well, and I also wonder during this process, and I think oftentimes, especially today, you may discover this a little too late, but a lot of people assume that Medicare covers long-term elder care. What did you learn about the gaps in that system, and how do families discover those limitations?
10: Yeah, so Medicare doesn't cover that long-term care at all. It doesn't. So that's kind of the huge thing that a lot of people don't realize. Yeah, Medicare does not cover a long-term care facility. It does not cover long-term in-home care. And so there is, I think, a misconception among actually many, many people that this is the case. It's a rude awakening to realize when you're in the position of needing this kind of assistance, or that your loved one needs this assistance, and realizing in the moment of crisis that actually, no, Medicare does not cover this.
9: Well, and you mentioned with Allison and her mother needing memory care, that's one cost that can be really staggering. Can you highlight some other costs that you've seen for various different kinds of support, like assisted living, in-home care, and nursing homes?
10: Sure. Well, so last year, the national median cost for assisted living and in-home care was almost $80,000 per year. And so that's sort of the baseline, I guess, median for a private room in a nursing home. Okay, so just a nursing home where somebody has their own room. That figure is $129,000 per year. And that's more than double the $57,000 median household income of Americans 65 and older. So we're talking about a really, really, really big gap in what the average person has versus what the average person has to pay to get the kind of care that they need.
9: And coming back to Allison, because Allison also has to think about her own future. And when you spoke with her, was she already thinking about what her own retirement in aging years might look like after spending so much time and energy and money caring for someone else?
10: Yes. So Allison works, I may have mentioned earlier that she actually works for a retirement plan. So she's kind of already in this world of thinking about her, just by virtue of her line of work.
9: Right.
10: Kind of thinking about next steps. But she's also had to kind of be pragmatic about, you know, how much of her own savings she is willing to devote to her mother's care, because she does have two kids who still need to go to college, and the expenses for their lives are not completely, there's still more going on there. So she sort of made a decision to, she's put her mother into a lower cost facility that once her mother's savings get spent out, it will become, it will convert to a Medicaid coverage plan. And the trade-off there is that it's not as nice of a facility as a private, $130,000 private standard. But the trade-off there is that Allison gets to spare her own children from having to deal with the burden of paying for her own care in the future.
9: Well, and before we go to break, I want to ask, you know, what was it about the subject of this story, or tell us, why did you want to report this story in the first place? And I know we touched on this a little bit before, but what do you think people misunderstand or really are just not talking enough about when it comes to caregiving?
10: Well, caregiving is the backbone of our society and our economy, and it is overwhelmingly performed by women, and it is overwhelmingly performed for free. I've always been interested in the ways that women's unpaid care work kind of are the presumed constant that keep things running. And at great expense to women professionally, personally. And you know, it's not all a burden, but I think it's just important to consider what is sacrificed by half of our population on a daily basis and not recognized.
9: And was there anything about your own storytelling or the conversations that you have with the people that surprised you?
10: Yeah, I mean, it was interesting to hear from everyone that I don't think anybody thinks of the sacrifices that they've made as kind of a waste. Like, I spoke with one woman who has basically given up her entire adult independence and career to take care of her mother. She's been caring for her mother full time since she was 23 years old, and now she's 41. She's never had, since she was 23, she hasn't had a job outside of the home, outside of caring for her mom. She's unmarried, has not really dated, doesn't have a huge social life. Like, her life revolves around caring for her mom and has for her entire adult life. And a lot of people hear a story like that and think, oh my God, this poor woman's life has been wasted. And she, the woman I spoke with and others that I spoke with, nobody feels that they've wasted anything by taking care of their loved ones. It's not a waste. They love the people that they're caring for, and they feel good about doing it, and that they're grateful that they are able to step up and be the ones to ensure that that care is given. But it's a huge sacrifice. It's a huge sacrifice. And it's a largely unrecognized sacrifice. And I think that, I know that everybody that I spoke with is really grateful to just have their stories told and heard.
9: You've been listening to Kelly Kordaki, who is a journalist and author. Her recent Business Insider article is called America's Biggest Career Hurdle, Being a Daughter. Kelly, thank you so much for highlighting this issue with us today.
10: Thank you. I really appreciate it.
9: After the break, we'll continue our conversation about caregiving in America. This is Where We Live. Stay with us.
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9: This is Where We Live from Connecticut Public Radio. I'm Catherine Shin. Caregiving doesn't fall evenly across families. In the U.S., women continue to shoulder the majority of unpaid caregiving work, whether they're caring for children, aging parents, spouses, or other loved ones. My next guest has studied caregiving and gender for years. She's also lived it herself. Joining me now is Laura Maudlin, who's an associate professor in the Department of Social and Critical Inquiry at the University of Connecticut. And she's also the author of In Sickness and Health, Love Stories from the Front Lines of America's Caregiving Crisis. Laura, thank you so much for being here today. Oh, Laura, I think you might still be on mute.
15: Thank you so much for having me.
9: Nice to hear you.
15: Talk with you.
9: Absolutely. And Laura, you were also listening to the conversation that we just had with journalist Kelly Kordaki about daughters who became primary caregivers for aging parents. And I imagine that would resonate with a lot of people, and many families would say that those decisions are based on very practical factors like schedules and salaries or even proximity. And so from your perspective as a researcher, how does gender shape who ultimately takes on the caregiving role?
15: Sure. That's a really good question. You know, I think that we have some really kind of large cultural assumptions about what women should do in society. And a lot of that comes from for hundreds of years that we have had women do the caretaking, primarily because their bodies are the ones that are the life force, right? We birth children. And because of that physical capacity, I think that we take that expectation and apply it to the social and say, oh, because your body can do these kinds of things, you must therefore be physically wired and more, quote unquote, naturally able to provide care, generally speaking, to anyone who needs it, regardless of the social, economic, political context. Like, none of those things matter. It's just the fact that you're a woman. And so you should be able to do these things and also be happy doing those things without any kind of, again, pay, protection, you know, all of these kinds of things.
9: Well, and of course, this is not just an academic topic for you. You also became a caregiver for your former partner while she was battling leukemia. Now, what did that experience teach you about caregiving that maybe you could not have learned it from research alone?
15: Oh, absolutely. There was so much about that experience that I think in the moment I was like, oh, this is, I'm actually living the things I read about. But it took a very long time, even as a researcher, for me to kind of look back and understand why some of the things played out the way they did. And of course, we talked about the sort of larger cultural expectation about what women can and should do and how they should feel about it. But for me, I was like, oh, that sort of larger cultural piece has infiltrated my very intimate personal experience of being raised as an eldest daughter, right? And being sort of enculturated and taught about what it means to take care of other people and how you're expected to do that. And that those things didn't happen to my brother per se, right? So we were actually raised and socialized in a different way, such that when the time to care sort of came up, here it is, what are you going to do? I knew what to do because I had been socialized to know what to do. It wasn't because I was naturally more capable, but I had been socialized to do that. And so that kind of competence to sort of step in and do that, it is a skill. It's a skill set. And it's a skill set that we've been taught.
9: Well, I think an overarching theme that we hear often about caregiving, especially today, is often the feeling of being invisible or feeling like there's invisibility. And so we'd love to get more of your thoughts about what that means for you. And I feel like the theme for today's conversation is to understand parts of caregiving that maybe we don't see or maybe we just don't know until we're actually living it ourselves.
15: Absolutely. So one of the things that this sort of cultural belief does, and then this steady socialization of individuals to do the work, one of the things that it does is it isolates us from one another. And this came up in the previous segment, this experience of isolation. And when you look at research from, so there's, you know, two wonderful organizations, AARP and the National Alliance for Caregiving, who these two organizations work together to put out research and data every 5 years on caregiving in America. And it's really helpful, actually, to go and look at some of that, because they do find that it actually bears out when you survey caregivers. You can see that the majority of them feel isolated. The majority are experiencing mental health effects from this, in addition to the sort of logistical, practical problems, right? There's actual fallout emotionally and mentally that I think we often don't talk about. And we particularly don't talk about it with caregivers because we're so isolated from one another. And we think that we're supposed to be okay with what is put upon us, and such that we feel guilty for not always being happy about it, or feeling guilty for feeling resentful or angry or completely burnt out and unable. Sometimes you feel unable to go on, but there's not a choice. You know, you've got to. And so you just get more and more lost in yourself, in your own isolation. And I think that it's really important that people understand that it is not an individual failing to feel those feelings. It is a product of a social problem, a larger social problem that we have made bad decisions about whom we assign caregiving duties to and how we do that. And that is a social problem, not an individual failing.
9: Well, it sounds like based on what you just shared, sort of the listicle of

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1: And say, I had those same, you know, feelings, I had the same struggles, and to hear you, you know, to see you write about that helped me to feel less alone. And that is the whole point of the book, is for people to feel less alone. And I do write in the book, as you mentioned at the top, in sickness and in health, it's not just my story. It is memoir, but it also weaves together the story of three other couples, a very intense, intimate, you know, the stories span years. And these folks were so candid with me about what they went through and their mental health challenges as well. And so those are written really carefully to, again, just sort of let people know that you're not alone and there's nothing wrong with feeling those feelings and that other people are going through that as well. And I do write, as you mentioned, very candidly about my own PTSD from long-term caregiving. People who are caregivers a lot of times are dealing with highly sophisticated medical tasks. They're doing nursing tasks. They are literally responsible for whether somebody lives or dies. And often it's a very serious condition and you're overwhelmed with having to watch what's happening to the person that you love.
2: Well, and on top of all of that that you just described, I think oftentimes as a caregiver, you're not only actually providing care, but you're also navigating paperwork from insurance companies, appointments, and healthcare systems. How much of your time would you say you were spending doing that?
1: Yes, that takes up a huge amount of time. And in fact, a lot of the people that I talk to would tell me that they spent hours, sometimes on a daily basis, on the phone with insurance companies, with even people who had qualified for Medicaid, for example, which is very difficult to do. And Medicaid, in case people don't know, is the only public long-term care supports that we have. That's the only infrastructure we have in this country that is not private pay for long-term care. And these people that I spoke with who would get qualified for Medicaid and therefore and be approved for access to home care. And then they would spend years on the phone trying to sometimes battle with getting the number of people they need, getting the number of hours they need, because we also have not just private insurance, you know, navigation and phone calls, but also moving through these sort of state, you know, mechanisms. People don't know what they have a right to. They get access to it, but then can't get it. And then we also have a problem with home care pay. So home care pay is extraordinarily low. And so people would have to really fight and be on the phone constantly to get a new person in because the turnover rates would be so high, or just get the hours that they qualified for. So it's a lot of work.
2: Well, before I go to break, I want to touch on, I mean, you talk about fighting for pay, fighting for access, fighting for rights. And if we view caregiving more as a societal issue rather than a private family matter, what kind of policy changes do you think would make the biggest difference?
1: Oh, that's easy. First thing is universal healthcare, because actually lack of access to healthcare creates more long-term and chronic conditions and disability. So it's really ironic, because if we would just give more universal access to preventative care, then we could prevent some of these issues that require the caregiving. And then the second piece is, again, like I mentioned, Medicaid is the only infrastructure we have for long-term care at home, and Medicaid also pays for a facility, but for at-home care. And I would love to see universal access to Medicaid and long-term care at home. I would love to see that. So those are two easy, quote-unquote easy, solved.
2: Right, and hopefully we'll get an update.

0: on that soon as we follow both of your story and, of course, Kelly's from earlier. You've been listening to Laura Maudlin, who's the associate professor in the Department of Social and Critical Inquiry at the University of Connecticut. She's also the author of In Sickness and Health, Love Stories from the Front Lines of America's Caregiving Crisis. Laura, appreciate your time and thanks for sharing your story with us.
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0: And coming up, we'll hear directly from a Connecticut resident navigating the challenges of caregiving and the realities of life in the sandwich generation. 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And thank you in advance.
2: And good morning. My name is Brendan Foley, joined by my wonderful colleague, Patrick Scahill. Morning, Patrick.
3: Hi.
2: 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And then go about your day with maybe a little bit of pep in your step, Patrick.
3: Which is always good on a Monday.
2: It sure is.
3: We always need that. So thank you so much for listening to Connecticut Public. And thanks for being alongside us here this morning. Brendan, we are trying to get 7 donations during this hour here before 10 o'clock. So that donation is going to go directly into supporting all the great work that Kat Chen and her team do each and every day here on Connecticut Public. This hour is just 1 hour, though, in our overall summer membership drive. And we have a little bit of a lofty goal here. We're looking, really, we could close the entire $2.1 million budget gap that was opened by Congress, ending federal support for public media last summer during this campaign. We're only $200,000 away. And we put "only" in quotes, right? That's a big number. But Brendan, I've been here a while. I will say, drive after drive, I am heartened by the way our members step up. Maybe it's a one-time gift of $100. Maybe it's a one-time gift of $1,000 or $2,500. We've seen that. Mm-hmm. People step up because they value shows like Where We Live. They value the local voices that they're hearing today, talking about issues that affect each and every one of us, right? There are so many of us who are members of the sandwich generation. I myself, caring for kids. I have aging loved ones in my family. So this is something that's familiar to many, many of us, probably familiar to you as well. If you value this conversation, do call up right now, make that pledge, 1-800-584-2788, or do it the easier way, ctpublic.org.
2: So, you know, Patrick, you mentioned that this is such a relevant issue for so many of our listeners. 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
3: 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So that could be you right now. Brendan, we did hear from a lot of folks in the last hour. Mm-hmm. We heard from Jeanette over in New York. We heard from Patricia from New Haven, Anne, Carol. We had some friends from Woodbury and Fairfield also join us. 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
0: This is Where We Live from Connecticut Public Radio. I'm Catherine Shen. We spent this hour talking about the financial, professional, and societal challenges facing the sandwich generation. But behind all the statistics are real people juggling competing responsibilities every day as they care for children and aging loved ones. My next guest knows this firsthand. Natalie Shurtleff is Associate State Director of Advocacy and Outreach for AARP Connecticut. And Natalie's also a member of the Sandwich Generation. Thank you so much for being here with us today.
8: Thank you for having me.
0: So tell me a little bit about your family. You know, who are the people you're caring for and what brought you into this role in the first place?
8: Yeah, so I actually started this role really before I dove into, found myself in the sandwich generation. So I work for AARP supporting family caregivers, and I have two young children. I have a 3-year-old daughter and an 8-year-old son. And in this past year, I've seen my mom getting older and kind of knew that caregiving responsibility would be coming, but she faced a medical diagnosis in the past year, and so I found myself there in the sandwich generation, caring for her while also, the daily life of dealing with two young kids. So a lot of responsibilities kind of on both sides.
0: Well, and we just heard sort of the reportage of caregiving. We also heard research on caregiving, but also from two people who are caregivers themselves. And now you're sharing your story. Now, we're reading the research, we're reading the stories, but what does caregiving actually look like in your daily life? What are some responsibilities that really fill up your days and weeks that people may not really think about?
8: Yeah, I mean, with the kids, it's the normal kid stuff. It's running to baseball games and practices and swimming lessons and picking them up from daycare and summer camp and all of those sorts of things that just fill up our days. And then trying to find time in between all of that to help care for my mom. So my mom does live out in California, so there's an added challenge of a distance. And I will say, in some ways, it can be it assists in some ways because I can't just stop by her house after work and everything. There's a little bit more of a barrier there, but it adds in additional challenges so that when she had surgery in this past year, I was flying out to California and staying for a little over a week while my husband was at home with our kids. And so, but even with the distance, I still find myself doing caregiving things for her. There was talk in the last segment about the phone calls and all of the paperwork that goes along with caregiving. And I'm supporting my mom through all of that. I often find myself in the remote tech support role, trying to figure out how to help her from 3,000 miles away figure out how to upload some form that her insurance company needs. And unfortunately, a lot of these processes are just way harder than they need to be, especially for someone who's not tech native, not who has a little bit more challenges with those sorts of things.
0: Well, we often talk about the pros and cons of that. There's ease to it, but it's also not accessible for many people, right? And with what your experience is like, do you ever feel like you're being pulled in not just two directions, literally, but I imagine so many different directions where you want to be fully present for your children, but you're also worried about your mother's health, and you also have your own relationship that you need to spend time with, right?
8: Yeah, I mean, it feels like I'm being pulled in a lot of different directions, and I'm trying to be there for my kids, I'm trying to be there for my mom, support my husband, and I feel like oftentimes the last person that I'm taking care of is myself. And it's something that I hear a lot when I talk to other caregivers as well, is that it's so, you spend so much time caring as a caregiver. You take care of everyone else, but you don't take care of yourself. And then you can get burnt out. And it's really challenging to, you know, go in all of these different directions, and there's this endless list of things to do. And it feels like I never get to the things that I need to get done, or even just that, you know, things I want to do. And it feels selfish to take the time. But I think something that I always try to tell other caregivers when I'm talking to them is that you need to take care of yourself. If you burn out, if you aren't able to take care of your person, there's no one else there to do it. So you need to take care of yourself so that you don't get burnt out. It's kind of that airplane analogy. You got to put your own oxygen mask on before assisting those around you. Because if you pass out, then, you know, you can't help the other person.
0: Well, and I wonder if it's one of those things where we all know the philosophy, right? But we need people to remind us that actually you need to practice what you preach to other people.
8: Yep.
0: And I was thinking, one of my friends who's in her late 50s, and she just had to care for a great aunt who needed memory care, and she has passed, and everything was, it was such a struggle, and it took her a while. It was many years of caregiving, and now she's finally at a place where she recognized that there was a lot of PTSD. She was the only one caregiving, and now she has a support system where people are telling her exactly what you just said. And I'm curious to hear, because you're straddling two worlds in a way where you're working with a system that is supporting the work with AARP. Has that shaped the way you think about your own experiences and also experiences of other caregivers, being a caregiver yourself personally, but you're also in a professional space that deals with that?
8: Yeah. I mean, I think in some ways I'm really fortunate because I work for an organization that truly understands the needs of caregivers. And so I get a lot of benefits that I think that more companies and more organizations should offer. So when I needed to fly out to California to be there with my mother, I had an incredible amount of flexibility at my job. My manager covered a meeting for me. I had caregiving leave that I could use that was separate from my sick time or vacation time, that was specifically there for me to use in hours that I needed to provide caregiving. And I also had the flexibility of remote work. And so I was able to spend a little bit of my time that I was out in California still working, but just remotely. And so I think that those types of things made it easier. And not everyone has that. Some people would have had to take that time off unpaid. There are a lot of caregivers that end up stepping out of the workforce or reducing their hours because they don't have the flexibility that is needed. And so I think the more that employers can do to support their employees, the more that, you know, people don't have that burden solely on themselves.
0: Right, and I think oftentimes it's knowing that you have the support makes the journey a little easier, right? And when you're in the thick of caregiving, what kinds of other supports do you think would make the biggest difference?
8: Yeah, Yeah, I mean, I think you're right. Like, just knowing that that support's there is incredible. I mean, I knew from the get-go that, you know, my manager had my back, and that made me feel more comfortable taking the time and doing what I needed. And I wasn't worried about work. I was able to focus on my caregiving. And so I think more things like that, more flexibility, more just showing up and showing that you care really matters a whole lot. As simple as, you know, my manager checking in with me and, you know, how's your mom doing? And things like that really make a big difference. And I think also just, you know, checking in with the caregiver themselves as well. How are you doing through all of this? Are you taking time for yourself? What can I do to support you? And I think also just offering right up front, here, I'll do this for you. I'll take this off of your plate. And I think that goes within, you know, your work, but also in personal life. When friends and family are, you know, saying, how can I help you? Here, I'll do this for you.
0: So sounds like the biggest story here is to make sure you check in on your friends and family and loved ones. You've been listening to Natalie Shurtleff, who's the Associate State Director of Advocacy and Outreach for AARP Connecticut, and she's also a member of the Sandwich Generation. Natalie, thank you so much for joining us today.
8: Thanks for having me.
0: I'm Catherine Shen. Today's show is produced by Chloe Nguyen. Our technical producer is Dylan Reyes. Download Where We Live anytime on your favorite podcast app. Thank you all so much for listening, and take care of each other, everyone.

0: Good morning. Thanks for listening to Connecticut Public Radio and Where We Live. I'm Patrick Scahill here with Brendan Foley, coming to you for just a couple of minutes after that wonderful conversation on caregiving and the sandwich generation to ask for your pledge of support. 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Hi, Brendan.
1: Good morning, Patrick. So you're right. Another wonderful episode. Yeah. I'll be thinking about this one for the rest of the day and reflecting on it. I want to just touch on something that Kat said at the very end of that episode, which was, you know, take care of each other.
0: Yep.
1: And, you know, when I think of the work that we have with all of the people who support Connecticut Public Radio, really this work is built on people who, you know, inside the building, it's people who care about telling great stories. It's people who care about the truth, being a valuable source of information. And from outside the building, the people who are helping us support this work are people who care about all of those same things, but also care about, you know, stewarding this work here and shepherding it along and making sure that it's here for them when they need it and also here for others when they need it, and that it will, you know, hopefully be here for a long, long time. So today we are kicking off our summer membership drive. 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
0: Anne-Marie in Stratford has stepped up with a show of support. So Anne-Marie, thank you so much for your generous donation here early on a Monday. We appreciate you and appreciate all that you're doing to sustain Connecticut Public here. We have made a commitment recently, Brendan, to caregiving here at Connecticut Public. Mm-hmm. This Where We Live is just one example of that. Last week, we held a live event on dementia care that was hosted by Daniela Doncel over in Wethersfield. It was just a fantastic event. We're hoping to turn that into a Where We Live show in the future. We've decided to cover this because, frankly, it's an area that doesn't get a lot of coverage in the news.
1: That's right.
0: And Connecticut Public is in a position to hopefully fill that gap. 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
5: Insider trading on prediction markets. That's when people take information from their own organizations, bet on it, and win big. Some of them have been caught. That includes a Google engineer in one instance and a member of the U.S. Special Forces in another. But they aren't the only ones.
6: This politician insider traded on his election and then said that he did it on purpose.
5: It's unethical, for sure, but in certain sectors, it can also have a larger impact on things like how the government spends money or even foreign policy.
7: In military and defense markets in particular, these kind of really rare bets paid off over half the time versus if you made these big long shot bets in sports or culture or other types of sectors.
5: I'm Meghna Chakrabarty. Today on Point, insider trading in prediction markets and its effect on the outside world. Stay with us.
8: Live from NPR News in Washington, I'm Korva Coleman. President Trump is going to France to attend the G7 summit with other leaders of industrialized nations. He's expected to talk about the new agreement both the White House and Iran say they have reached to stop the war. There's supposed to be a signing ceremony on Friday in Geneva. Trump says the agreement will open the Strait of Hormuz. But NPR's Carrie Kahn reports no details about the agreement have been released.
9: Lots of questions remain, but Trump says the Strait's opening will happen after the deal is signed on Friday, and it will begin with a sweeping of the vital waterway of all mines. He said in the past that the pact would entail a 60-day ceasefire while both sides begin negotiations on a permanent end to the war. And then comes really tough issues like Iran's nuclear capabilities and sanctions relief.
8: And NPR's Carrie Kahn reporting. Stocks opened sharply higher this morning on hopes that the deal between the U.S. and Iran will soon allow oil to flow smoothly through the Strait of Hormuz. NPR Scott Horsley reports the Dow Jones Industrial Average jumped about 600 points in early trading.
10: Stocks are up and crude oil prices are down on news of the diplomatic deal to reopen the strait, which is expected to be finalized later this week. AAA says retail gasoline prices dipped to an average of $4.06 a gallon overnight. That's down about a dime from a week ago, but still about $1.08 more than before the war began. Fox Corporation has struck a deal to buy Roku in a transaction valued at $22 billion. The purchase would boost Fox's footprint in the streaming world. Roku has more than 100 million streaming subscribers worldwide. Industrial production inched up by 0.1% last month. Manufacturing output was flat in May. Scott Horsley, NPR News, Washington.
8: Ebola continues to spread in Eastern Democratic Republic of the Congo. There are at least 782 confirmed cases and 181 confirmed deaths. Response teams are struggling to get the outbreak under control. Emmett Livingstone reports from Ituri province in the DRC.
11: I'm here in Rwampara Ebola Treatment Center, and I'm in an Ebola ward with doctors going from isolated room to isolated room checking on Ebola patients. All of us are in full protective gear, which includes a bib, two layers of clothing, several layers of gloves, goggles, a mask. It's difficult to describe the level of discomfort wearing one of these suits. It's very difficult to breathe. And on top of that, the goggles fog up, so it's also difficult to see. These are the conditions under which doctors have to work. The Ebola patients themselves, some of them appear to be in a great deal of pain. We heard some people crying out. The doctor said that at a certain stage of the Ebola virus disease, the whole body aches and it's extremely painful.
8: Emmett Livingstone reporting from Ituri province, Democratic Republic of the Congo. 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
13: Good morning, I'm Jenny Ahrens with these headlines. Roughly half of the state is now considered to be in a moderate drought. That encompasses southern Connecticut and the eastern border with Rhode Island. The rest of the state is abnormally dry. Connecticut U.S. Senator Richard Blumenthal says chemicals like PFAS and BPA are causing an increase in certain cancers. He and Representative Rosa DeLauro are introducing legislation to ban their use in food packaging. Connecticut's Department of Public Health supports the bill. Its Deputy Commissioner Lisa Morrissey explains why.
14: Reducing toxic chemicals in everyday products creates healthier environments for everyone. 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
13: Similar legislation failed to pass 3 years ago. A massive Windsor complex just sold for $7.5 million. The Hartford Insurance Group spent $150 million constructing it less than 20 years ago. The Hartford Business Journal reports it's an example of how far suburban office values have fallen in an era of remote work options. There's more news at ctpublic.org. It's 10:05.
15: I'm meteorologist Garrett Arshianis. A very nice Monday is ahead. Look for mostly sunny skies. High temperatures will be in the 70s to around 80, so it'll be warm but not too hot. The humidity will be low. Do be aware that pollen levels will be high, so if you do have allergies, you will probably sneeze. Temperatures tonight will drop into the 50s and will be in the 70s to near 80 tomorrow. With the Connecticut Public Radio Weather Report, I'm meteorologist Garrett Arshianis.
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16: Emmanuel Fabian knew something was going terribly wrong by Sunday, March 15th, because the death threats started rolling in.
17: You're going to make us lose $900,000, and we'll invest even more than that to finish you.
16: He told CBS's 60 Minutes that the threats weren't only against his life. One message made it clear that Fabian's family wasn't off limits.
17: He also wrote details about my siblings as well. He said, I know how often you visit your family.
16: But why? His life had been pretty normal just 5 days earlier. Fabian was a journalist in Israel, covering his daily beat, going home to his family. So what had changed? Well, nothing, really, except for one thing. On March 10th, Fabian started covering a story about a missile attack. It turns out people were making bets about those attacks. And that's what put Emmanuel Fabian and his family in the crosshairs. People were threatening to kill him simply because they wanted to win. This is On Point. I'm Meghna Chakrabarty. On Tuesday, March 10th, an Iranian ballistic missile crashed into the hills outside of Beit Shemesh, a city near Jerusalem. Videos showed an explosion in a wooded area outside the city. Times of Israel reporter Emmanuel Fabian wrote about the attack for the paper's live blog. He confirmed via rescue workers that no one was hurt, and he posted a video of the explosion. But for what is likely the first time ever in his career, Fabian later discovered that people were making bets against the likelihood of Iranian missiles landing in Israel. They were making those bets on a prediction market called Polymarket, a place where just about anyone can make a bet on almost anything, including matters of war, life, and death. Someone had made a bet against an Iranian missile landing in Israel on Tuesday, March 10th. Fabian's reporting meant that person would lose their money. As he told NPR, later on the day of the explosion, Fabian received an email. The sender asked him to change his reporting.
17: It was somebody asking me to sort of update the story that instead of a missile impacting the area, they wanted me to write that it was a fragment, an interceptor fragment, and not a full missile.
16: The next day, Wednesday, March 11th, another email from another sender, again asking Fabian to change his story. The sender wrote that doing so, quote, would be doing me and many others a great favor, end quote. Fabian received even more messages, and he was able to link some of them to accounts on Polymarket, specifically accounts betting on when missile strikes would land in Israel. And even though Fabian had no financial interest whatsoever in the missile strikes himself, the emailers began accusing him of market manipulation. And by Sunday, March 15th, it was those death threats. Hours after the first death threat came in, other messages resorted to even different tactics.
18: If you abide by my instructions and change it, then you can end with money in your pocket and this will all be over.
16: Fabian reported the threats to local police. He also contacted Polymarket directly, and the company publicly condemned the threats made against him. They said in a statement to the Times of Israel that, quote, "This behavior violates our terms of service and has no place on our platform or anywhere else," end quote. Now, Fabian was, of course, rattled by the death threats, but he told NPR he's worried about more than just his life and his family's. Billions of dollars are being gambled on prediction markets now. How far will people go to guarantee that they win?
17: I think it's very problematic that we could be sort of in this new age where journalists could be pressured to change their reporting if they're, you know, promised winnings. And that's what's so worrying, that people could be using their information to place bets ahead of time and then having real-world consequences afterwards.
16: Real-world consequences, like maybe even business decisions, or elections, or even foreign policy. And the pressure does not only have to come from the outside. A growing and maybe even bigger concern now is market manipulation from the inside. What we're talking about here is insider trading on prediction markets. Now, I know that might not make sense because prediction markets don't deal directly in securities trading. They are betting platforms, so they aren't subject to the same regulations as the stock market. And yet people are using knowledge they have about their own organizations, small and big, like U.S. military big, to make bets on prediction markets. Well, Kate Nibbs covers this. She's a senior writer at Wired, where she talks about prediction markets, covers the future of media and AI as well. And she joins us from Chicago. Kate, welcome to On Point.
19: Magna, thank you so much for having me.
16: Tell me more what you think about the Emmanuel Fabian story, especially through your lens, you know, as a journalist as well. I mean, do you think we're going to be seeing more of, you know, pressure being put on journalists to change reporting to benefit bettors on prediction markets?
19: I absolutely do not think that this was an isolated incident. You know, I think about it a lot because I'm a journalist and I'm sort of waiting until I get a threat like this. But, you know, I've been covering prediction market space and online betting. And, you know, since sports gambling was legalized in the U.S., there's been a huge increase in athletes being threatened by sports bettors who are unhappy with how their play affected the finances of the sports bettors. And I think what we're seeing here with journalists now beginning to be threatened is like the natural consequence of the expansion of gambling from something that people do on sports to now with prediction markets, something people do on everything. So most of the major prediction markets, including Polymarket, they determine the outcome of the platform, like the contracts that they offer. They'll say, like, this is going to resolve based on reporting from credible news outlets.
16: Uh-huh.
19: So they're sort of pointing to the journalists and saying, you know, they're going to decide what's true or not. And so participants will be very aware that the outcome of these contracts will rely on how stories are reported. And specifically, it can come down to how individual journalists word their stories. And so that really leaves journalists vulnerable to threats from people that are pissed off that they worded something incorrectly.
16: Okay. That's so interesting. So, I can see why that really puts a lot of pressure from people who are willing to, you know, exert that pressure. We should say that, like, it's obviously illegal to threaten someone's life based on their work. but I imagine that the temptation to do that grows even larger when, when a person is engaging in a form of insider trading or using insider knowledge when placing bets on prediction markets. So that's really what we want to focus on today. And I was wondering if we could go to another example, because this one's quite eye-popping, I have to say. And it has to do with a master sergeant in the United States military, Gannon Ken Van Dyke. He was indicted back in April. And he's a special forces soldier in the United States Army. Can you tell us what he was indicted over?
19: Yes, this case is completely insane. And also, I'm a little surprised it's the only one at this point, because this is definitely something that is also not an isolated incident. So there is this special forces soldier. He gets arrested by the FBI. He is currently charged with using classified information about the capture of former Venezuelan leader Nicolas Maduro, using that information to make allegedly more than $400,000 on Polymarket. So the criminal complaint goes into detail about what the authorities believe this special forces soldier did. They think he was fully involved in what was called Operation Absolute Resolve, the operation to remove Maduro. So he had all of this very, very sensitive insider information about classified military operations. And the government alleges that he used that information, had this Polymarket account, logs on, and just places a bunch of what looked to be at the time total long shot bets about what was going to happen with Maduro.
16: Yeah, can I just jump in here, Kate? Because I'm looking at the indictment right now. And again, we should emphasize this is an indictment. There hasn't been a trial yet. He pleaded not guilty. Interestingly, in the same courtroom that Nicolas Maduro had appeared in not long before that in New York. But I'm reading the indictment here, and it says, between the 27th through January 2nd, Van Dyke is alleged to have placed bets in that period, some of which were placed just hours before American soldiers entered Venezuelan airspace for the pre-dawn operation to oust and arrest Maduro. And then President Trump actually made the operation public that day, which is when Van Dyke allegedly made his $400,000 in winnings.
19: Yes. So, like, we are in a situation here where there are people operating on very elite levels in the military who are allegedly, as you mentioned, because he did plead not guilty, like, preparing for super sensitive special ops operations and simultaneously, like, surreptitiously logging onto Polymarket and attempting to profit off of those operations. And so then, the government has charged him criminally and civilly. We will see how it all unfolds. But this is the first time that anyone has been arrested for doing this in the United States. And I think will be the first of many, but we'll have to see.
16: It's interesting because U.S. Attorney Jay Clayton for the Southern District of New York said in a press release, said, quote, prediction markets are not a haven for using misappropriated confidential or classified information for a personal gain. The defendant allegedly violated the trust placed in him by the United States government. Really interesting. Okay, so when we come back, Kate, I'm going to continue to focus, actually place a lot of focus on the military, because we'll have another guest who says that there's reason to, share the same concerns that you have, Kate, about are there more cases like this where people are using, governmental insider knowledge to place bets on prediction markets? And then, of course, the question is, could that manipulate the outcome of the actual events that they're betting on? So we'll be back. This is On Point.

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4: Hey, usually around this time of day, you'd be hearing Colin McEnroe setting up Ask or Tell Me Anything. But today, it's me, Kyone Wolf. I am filling in for him, and I want to hear from you. Bring me whatever's on your mind. If it's a big philosophical question or something weird if that happened last week, a petty grievance that you want to get off your chest, something you noticed about the world that no one else did or maybe nobody else did. Or if you're really proud of yourself for fixing something or doing something scary, funny, serious, weird, practical, cosmic, it's all welcome. So call me right now at 888-720-WNPR and we'll get you in the queue. Ask or tell me anything right after the news.

0: Live from NPR News, I'm Lakshmi Singh. President Trump arrives at the G7 summit in France, buoyed by a new preliminary U.S. deal with Iran. After meeting with his host, French President Emmanuel Macron, Trump said the deal set to be signed this week would extend a ceasefire by 60 days in the war and reopen the Strait of Hormuz.
1: The strait is already partially opened. As you know, they're doing a little hunting for a couple of mines that they've already found. But it's essentially ships are starting to go out now. On Friday, it'll be completely opened.
0: However, the Memorandum of Understanding does not resolve several key issues, such as the fate of Iran's nuclear program. Trump says that was the main reason for launching the war and that Iran has fully agreed to not having a nuclear weapon. Iran is demanding an end to international sanctions and wants billions in overseas assets unfrozen. Qatar and Pakistan helped mediate the agreement. NPR's Dia Hadid reports Pakistan's prime minister says his country will facilitate meetings in the run-up to a signing ceremony in Switzerland Friday.
2: The Pakistani Prime Minister Shehbaz Sharif said in a post on X that mediators would facilitate meetings this week. He described them as pre-implementation discussions that are expected to lay foundations for technical talks. The post was a reminder that while the US and Iran have agreed in principle to end their war, there's still multiple disagreements that must be resolved. The war began in late February after the US and Israel struck Iran. Neighbouring Pakistan has been leading mediation efforts to try resolve the conflict, tapping into its good relations with both Iran and the US. Dia Hadid, NPR News, Mumbai.
0: Well, with the announcement of an initial agreement, Brent crude prices are down nearly 4%. AAA, which have been watching prices surge since the disruptions in the Strait of Hormuz, now reports national average for a gallon of regular gas is just over $4. A media giant is making major moves to reach more people on streaming. The Fox Corporation is buying Roku in a multi-billion dollar deal. NPR's Kristen Wright has more.
3: Fox's CEO calls it a defining moment for the company. It proposes to buy Roku in a cash and stock deal valued at around $22 billion. The acquisition would bring together Fox's news, sports, and entertainment content with a major streaming platform with a vast audience. Fox would have access to Roku's 100 million households globally and the chance for more advertising dollars in the race to gain streaming audiences. It's a shift from Fox's reliance on traditional cable TV. Fox says its streaming service Tubi will operate separately alongside the Roku channel. The deal could close in the first half of next year. It still needs shareholder and regulatory approvals. Kristen Wright, NPR News.
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5: From the campus of Fairfield University, I'm Diana Montaño. Connecticut Appellate Court Chief Judge Melanie Cradle is Governor Ned Lamont's nominee for the Connecticut Supreme Court. Cradle was nominated by Lamont today. If confirmed by the General Assembly, she would become the first Black woman to serve on the state Supreme Court. Meanwhile, the organization Greater Danbury Area Unites for Immigrants says 8 ICE vehicles were seen on Moss Avenue this morning. ICE operations in Danbury have intensified in recent weeks, prompting Mayor Roberto Alves to denounce the federal agency's lack of communication with local officials. And today, West Hartford is unveiling a mural honoring the history, experiences, and contributions of the deaf and hard of hearing community. West Hartford is home to the American School for the Deaf, the first of its kind in the country. It's also recognized as the birthplace of American Sign Language. The unveiling celebration starts at 5 p.m. by Blue Back Square in West Hartford Center. 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
6: I'm meteorologist Garrett Archianis. The rain came through last night, sweeping the hot and humid weather away. Things are great out there this afternoon. Humidity levels remain low, and our temperatures will be in the 70s to around 80. Be sure to have the sunglasses and the sunblock. It'll be a nice night to have the windows open. Lows will be in the 50s, and we'll see sunshine tomorrow with highs in the 70s to near 80 degrees. With the Connecticut Public Radio Weather Report, I'm meteorologist Garrett Archianis.
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0: Okay, hello. My name is Kyone Wolf. I know you're expecting Colin McEnroe, which is right and good of you to do, but Colin's got to take some time, right? So I am so happy to be back hosting Ask or Tell Me Anything, and that's the name of the game. So I'm hoping that you call 1-888-720-9677. That's 1-888-720-WNPR. And tell me anything on your mind. Is there something that you figured out that you're excited you figured out, or something that you want to figure out, you need a little help figuring out, or just an opinion you have, or a pet peeve you want to get? There's really, it's Ask or Tell Me Anything, and we are not messing around. So I want to get started as soon as possible because I'm very excited to talk with you. Also, we are fundraising today, so we're going to take a couple breaks so we can appeal to your greater nature to become a member of Connecticut Public or renew your membership. But we have a very special guest on this line. We have Pamela. Pamela, can you hear me? Did I press the right button? Hold on. Try it again. Can you hear me? Mom? It should be red. Okay, hold on. I'm going to get there. Okay, Mom!
1: Hello!
0: Yay! Hi, Mom!
1: This was such a surprise. Oh, I'm delighted.
0: Well, thanks for calling in. What's on your mind?
1: I just hope you have a wonderful time. You enjoy every minute of it. Oh. And good luck.
0: Thanks, Ma. I love you very much.
1: I love you too.
0: Bye-bye. My mom and I have our whole family, and we talked about this last time. And I would love for you to call in if you have like a family, like a saying that you always say at the end of phone calls. What you just heard us say was nibajims, which is good night, God bless you, I love you, sleep tight, sweet dreams, said very quickly, nibajims. So give me a call, 1-888-720-9677. I can't wait to hear your voice. I'm going to go right to Terry. Terry is calling from Hartford, my favorite city in the world. Terry, what's going on?
2: Hey, Kyone, how are you?
0: I'm better now that I'm hearing your voice.
2: Yay, here we are. I thought maybe I would tell you what happened to me this weekend. Do you want to hear about that?
0: I want to hear everything.
2: All right. So in May, I went to the Rock and Roll Hall of Fame in Cleveland. It was very cool.
0: Cleveland
2: and
0: Rocks.
2: It got me thinking. Yeah, Cleveland Rocks. It got me thinking about this item that's been sitting in the back of my closet forever, for decades. It's this giant poster. Peter, Paul, and Mary, the famed folk group, they did a special, I guess it was a Broadway show for their 25th anniversary in the 80s. And it's signed by each of them.
0: Oh.
2: And I thought to myself, I'm going to donate this thing to a museum. I'm going to be super fancy. And I'm going to live forever because I'm going to donate this one museum quality item. And it's going to have a plaque on the wall forever that says donated by Terry.
0: Yeah.
2: So I do a little Googling, right? And I figure out exactly the most perfect place to send it. There's a folk music museum in Boston associated with the Bosch Center. And I send them a note and I say, can I donate my thing? But I don't describe my item. And I get a note back that says, what do you have? And I say, it's this poster, Peter, Paul, and Mary. And I get back an email that says, ooh, is it the small version? Because that would be great for our display purposes. We already have a signed big one. They gave it, Peter gave it to us before he died. What are the odds?
0: I would love to know the odds of this. And so what I imagine.
2: What are the odds?
0: Right? And so when you heard that, you realized like, this whole longevity thing, this whole legacy, you being remembered forever and ever this way, was not the way you were going to be remembered.
2: No, they're going to refer me to another place. But it turns out being fancy is not as easy as it looks.
0: Oh.
2: What if they already have your exact item in the museum?
0: That's brutal. And at the same time, kind of uplifting to think like the world is this fascinating, endlessly chaotic place with opportunities and experiences that we will never be able to anticipate, because what are the odds of that?
2: What are the odds of that? And also just don't get too caught up in your own potential fanciness, I suppose.
0: You wrapped that up so beautifully in a bow, Terry.
2: Thank you
0: so much for your call.
2: You.
0: I deeply appreciate you.
2: Have a great show.
0: Thanks. Peace, my friend. Bye. Oh, that's great. Okay, I want you to join this conversation. I want to hear anything on your mind. 888-720-9677, 888-720-WNPR. This is Ask or Tell Me Anything, and we mean it. So I want to talk to Steve from Middlebury. Steve, what's going on?
3: Hey, Kyone, how are you today?
0: I'm so great. How are you?
3: I'm great, too. And I have to say, how adorable was that phone call with your mom? I love that.
0: She is adorable and she's physically adorable. She's beautiful.
3: Oh, that's
0: gorgeous.
3: Wonderful.
0: But she's also, she's got a beautiful heart and soul, and very happy she's my mother. I got very lucky.
3: Yeah, came right through the airwaves.
0: Thanks, Steve.
3: I'm calling to kind of express gratitude and tell you about a project that I was blessed to work on really for the last year and a half, or the last few years, but kind of a culmination this weekend. Connecticut Theater Exchange in Washington, Connecticut has this wonderful mission of fostering new works for the stage. And a team that I've been working with was able to do a kind of a retreat there and finalize our script and present yesterday to a really enthusiastic audience. And it was just a wonderful experience. The play is called Not Disposable, and it was actually inspired by a series of collage portraits that I've created over the past 5 years or so, each one depicting a Black American whose life was stolen due to racial violence. Oh. And the collages are made using stuff that you would throw away, like food packaging, junk mail, used wrapping paper. And our play portrays, you know, this very heavy reality of racism. And as a white artist and activist and actor, you know, my attempt to grapple with how do I fight racism as a white person, and our very multiracial, intergenerational cast just does an incredible job. We're a team of four who wrote the core of the script, and then it incorporates original spoken word poetry and multimedia. And I'm just kind of, as you can tell, coming down off of this high of spending a few days with these incredible people creating art with a purpose of, you know, opening hearts, changing minds.
0: How does it feel when you're in the middle of that production and getting, you know, the little details right and just hearing what this sounds like and seeing what it is turning into? I wonder, like, are there any times at which you sort of are having like an out-of-body experience when you can see this from above and you're like, how? This is amazing that this actually happened. Because
3: yeah,
0: plenty of people have the experience where they have a project or an idea that is important and feels really challenging for a lot of ways, and that's where it ends. But it didn't end that way with you. So I wondered, do you ever have that experience of seeing it for all that it is, even for a second?
3: Pretty much every moment of it is that experience. The first collage I created in the aftermath of George Floyd's murder, and I realized it was Breonna Taylor's birthday, and so I made this picture of her just to honor her on her birthday, never having the idea that it would turn into a 16-portrait series. It became a real focus of my sabbatical in 2020. I'm a college educator. And then the connection with a fellow theater artist, spoken word artist named Leah Joy Pearson, who goes by the name Maya Rose Spoken Word. She's the person that had this vision for it, us collaborating and it becoming a stage piece. And like you said, a lot of times someone will come with all of this enthusiasm, like we need to do this, and then it fizzles. And I don't think anything would fizzle with this woman at its, you know, at the wheel. And so we've been, I keep using the word blessed. We've been blessed to have this really collaborative relationship with the whole team. There are 10 of us in the cast, the core writing group, no egos, everyone committed to this mission of conversation around really difficult topics. And we've been doing artivism events at libraries where we do some excerpts from the play and do a moderated panel discussion on racism. I've been blessed to exhibit the portraits here in Connecticut, in Ohio, Iowa. I'm heading to Maine in October. So it really, you know, it does the heart good to know that there are so many people committed to this work.
0: Yeah, it sounds like it's a huge, it's a huge team effort for sure, and nobody does anything alone. But Steve, I'm so grateful you called to tell us about Not Disposable. I appreciate the work you've done and the heart you put into it, you and the team. So thanks for calling in today, Steve.
3: Thank you so much, Kayon. Great talking with you.
0: All right. Peace, my friend. Bye. Ooh, sorry, it cut you off. I love this. 888-720-9677. There's pretty much nothing off limits, I don't think. Let's find out if there's anything off limits. I'm going to hear from Jack. Jack, what's going on? It's very loud back there, Jack. Where are you?
4: I'm here. I'm glad to hear this. Can you hear me?
0: It's pretty hard to hear you, Jack.
4: Hang on. I got to go to a quieter place.
0: Jack is such a good name. By the way, when my cat came into my backyard in 2018 and decided that I was his home, I almost called him Jack, but I called him Whiskey because we were drinking whiskey around the fire. Anyway, Jack's a great name. All right, try it again, Jack.
4: Well, and then there's the people that say, you don't know Jack, but we won't go into the rest of that.
0: I think you do know Jack.
4: I just wanted to say, Kyle, it was such a pleasure being with you and your mom at the Dad Loach game yesterday. I shook your hand. I was sitting in front of you there.
0: Yeah,
4: I've known your mom for so long and love your voice and your programming. And I just wanted to say, chance meetings, you know, I'm so happy that I got a chance to say hello to you personally and congratulate you on your good work.
0: Thank you, Jack. And just a few things before you go. You remind me, and yes, it was a chance meeting that we met. We were at the Yard Goat Stadium to see a game yesterday. And you make me think about how I saw recently that talking to strangers, and I know you and I are kind of strangers. We don't know each other, but talking to strangers is like a portal into another dimension. And the more we can talk to strangers, and I know this is coming from a public radio host. I work with people whose job it is to talk with strangers. But I want to encourage people to do what you did, which is to turn to me and just bring your brightest self. Because, Jack, you had such a bright, beautiful, sincere, earnest personality. And you just felt like the kind of guy that could talk to anybody. And so I know not everybody has that wiring, but I think you reminded me how important and powerful it can be just to take the chance and talk to the stranger, talk to that person and to just shine your light at them and see what happens. You know, you'd never know what's on the other side of that.
4: Thank you. Thank you, Betty. You're hitting on something that is going on and through what's called branches at St. Patrick's, St. Anthony. We're doing an effort to overcome the barriers. We sit next to people every Sunday, and we don't really know any more than maybe a name, anything about them. And the invitation is to do just as you did yesterday. It's just talk to somebody you didn't know, you know, and tell me what's going on in your life, or what do you like to do, or you know, anything that's important.
0: Yeah.
4: And that exchange creates a whole new bond and connection and community. And church is supposed to be community, right?
0: Absolutely. After my divorce, I had a hard time being in my house because it reminded me of all the pain that I was feeling. And as often as I could, I would go to a different house of worship within like an hour's walk, not because I was looking for God or a worship community, but I just wanted to be able to feel my feelings in a place that was beautiful and smelled nice and also like where I could have my feelings. And so I think you're right. Absolutely. Churches have a lot to offer, and that can be one of them. And so you mentioned the program Branches. I think that's a perfect name for what you're doing. And then St. Patrick's, St. Anthony is a great place to be doing it. So, Jack, thank you so much for your love and for calling in and shaking my hand yesterday. I think we lost him. All right, bye, Jack. All right, I think we are going to go to break. Well, before we go to break, we're going to have some fundraising. We're going to hear the music come up. We're going to get a little more comfortable. You're going to call us at 888-720-9677 so you can ask or tell me anything. But right now, I've got some colleagues with some really, really good advice.

0: It is a beautiful day in Connecticut. A gorgeous day for ask or tell Wolfie anything. She is doing a phenomenal job hosting this program today, and I want feedback. We always take your feedback when we do pledge, but please, when you're giving us a call today at the number, or you go to ctpublic.org, please do us a nice solid and say something nice about Wolfie and how great she is doing in Collins' stead today. I am Frankie Graziano. I'm joined by my friend Mark Merkel. We're asking you for money. We're asking you for some pledges of support today because we are getting at the end of our fiscal year here, and it's a great time for us to finish out the year strong. And I kind of have a feeling there's going to be some news to share with the public if we're able to finish strong here. Maybe I'm not the guy to let the cat out of the bag, so I'll keep that one in there for now. And Mark, this hour we are asking for pledges of support, as I mentioned. And we're also looking for some of our sustainers, our longtime friends, maybe some of the longtime people that call into the Colin McEnroe show to maybe give us like a couple extra dollars a month, maybe something like that. Maybe they could do that for us, Mark. They would be supporting an award-winning team. Mark, you won some awards today as well.
1: Well, everybody won some awards this year. And yes, Frankie, this morning it was announced that Connecticut Public won 8 awards from the Public Media Journalism Association.
0: Woo!
1: Which, yeah, it's kind of a big deal because we are competing against some of the largest public media newsrooms in the country. This is a really well-tuned contest. And, for example, if you are familiar with the radio stations in Boston, WBUR, WGBH, in total, they won less than us. So I want, pledge sucks. It is such an interruption to good radio. And I apologize for having
0: you wouldn't
1: to do
0: get
1: this,
0: moments like asking, pledge sucks.
1: Nobody,
0: if you didn't do pledge, though,
1: nobody
0: Mark.
1: Likes asking anybody for money. But if you kind of switch that around and think about, we are asking for support, but you are able to support some of the best work in the region. It's not hard to do. It's a phone call. It's a red button on the website. And your support goes a long way. We're a little station with big ideas.
0: I have to interrupt you. I'm getting a Slack message. Oh, this is crappy news for me. They're moving me to the supply closet because of all the awards that you guys have. That's great. That's awesome. All right, well, I'm still proud of the station. We're doing well. You're going to need my office for all of this hardware that you have. But that's the kind of example of what we're doing here at Connecticut Public. We are doing award-winning work that you support. You love seeing us out of the field. I guess you love seeing us at the Yard Goats game like our friend saw Kion yesterday. We love seeing you out there. I've seen some of you guys at the Palace Theater in Waterbury. We love when you come up and say hello to us and tell us how much you love Connecticut Public. And that's what doesn't suck about Pledge, Mark, is that you could tell us right now on our website when you make a donation, whatever you want to do, or you want to give us a phone call, you want to make sure that you do make that pledge of support and you tell us how much you love us. 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But more than anything, tell us you love us. 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
6: Iran's nuclear program has been a source of tension in its relations with the U.S. and Israel for decades. The current war is just the latest example. And yet, Iran remains committed to its nuclear program despite the financial and diplomatic costs. A new book untangles why. 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
7: Hey, welcome back. This is Kyone Wolf. I'm sitting in for the great Colin McEnroe. Ask or Tell Me Anything. That is the name of this game. I don't even need to explain it to you. I don't know why I started being like, well, it's Ask or Tell Me Anything. So, for example, I don't even need to keep going because you know what that means. I would love for you to ask or tell me freaking anything. The number to call is 888-720-9677, 888-720-WNPR. We are going to go to Kelly from England. Kelly, what's on your mind?
8: Yeah. Hello, Kyone. How are you?
7: I'm great. This is my cousin, Kelly.
8: Yes, it is.
7: How are you?
8: I'm great. How about you?
7: I'm great. How's England?
8: Oh, it's England. The weather's good today, actually. It's not raining. So,
7: so the stereotype is true? It's usually raining?
8: It's usually, a lot of times it's raining,
7: okay.
8: Yeah.
7: Well, what's on your mind?
8: But not today. Not today. First, I just wanted to say how excited I am to talk to you. I don't get to catch up with you nearly enough.
7: We'll Zoom.
8: Yeah, we'll Zoom. I'm super jazzed to hear your mom as well. Yes, my Aunt Pammy, my lovely Aunt Pammy. I wanted to say that I enjoy your podcast, as I'm sure most people do.
7: Thanks.
8: And at the end of it, you always ask your guests what they want to talk about, what you didn't cover that they might want, but it's on their mind, what they might want to get off their chest.
7: Oh, like if I missed anything.
8: Yeah, exactly. And you are asking us what we want to talk about, but what do you want to talk about? What do you want us to know?
7: Thanks for asking. It was funny. We just had a show about people who hunt for Nessie, the Loch Ness Monster, and Bigfoot. And one of the guests, the Bigfoot guy at the end, was like, let me ask you, do you believe in Bigfoot? And I was like, it almost never happens that my guests ask me a question. So I was really thrown off. And my answer was something like, I believe in Bigfoot in the sense that I have no idea what is going on in this world. Like, in the sense that I know I don't know anything, sure, there could be a Bigfoot. But when I think about this question coming from you, Kelly, you and I have had long talks about sobriety. And if it's okay to talk about that with you briefly, although we could also talk about it for 18 hours. You've been sober how long?
8: Coming up on 10 years.
7: Woo!
8: Yeah. Thank you.
7: That's enormous. And I think both of us have really different experiences with why we chose to become sober. How would you paraphrase why you decided to become sober?
8: I am an absolute hot mess when I'm drunk. Okay. That is why I chose to become sober. And no one needs it. Not anyone else.
7: Especially not you.
8: It's better. It's just better.
7: Yeah. And with me, it's always better. Yeah. And with me, I didn't have a problem with alcohol. I wasn't drinking much. It wasn't that. It was, I think I am like most people, which is, yeah, I have a glass of Chardonnay with dinner and I drink one or two and it's not a big deal and it doesn't hurt and I don't have hangovers. And my story is too long to tell in the air, but my experience deciding to become sober a little over 2 years ago was revelatory. And I think the stories we mainly hear about sobriety are the hardest ones, you know, when things got really, really difficult or you were at rock bottom. And we don't hear stories that are like mine, which are the clarity of sobriety has touched, much just like anybody who quits, has touched every part of my life, made everything better in ways I couldn't have anticipated. And it's heartbreaking because that's giving up one glass of wine, maybe two or whatever. When you just don't think it's so powerful. You just don't think it's as bad as it actually is. And so it's just, I could talk a lot about sobriety and I would love the opportunity to. So thank you for asking me what I would want to talk about. But yeah, thank you for bringing that up. Appreciate it.
8: Oh, yeah, not a problem at all. I'm glad that it has been a clarifying journey for you and it's going so well. And wow, 2 years. I don't think I realized it was that long.
7: Yeah,
8: congratulations.
7: Thanks. And 10 years for you. I'm so proud of you.
8: Yeah.
7: And
8: thank you.
7: It feels good to be clear.
8: It does. Agreed. Absolutely.
7: Right. I love you, cuz. Thanks for calling in.
8: Love you, too.
7: All right.
8: Thanks,
7: bye. Peace. Ah, beautiful. All right. The number to call if you want to tell or ask or tell me anything is 888-720-9677. I want to talk to Diana. Diana's calling from Bristol. Hi, Diana. How are you?
9: Hey, Kyone. I am so excited that I am home. I heard your voice and I said I had to call in because when I listen to Audacious and I love it.
7: Thanks. Thank you very much. I mean, it's sometimes I think the only people listening are like my producers and my mom. So it feels good to know that it's Diana too.
9: No. And secondly, I enjoy, you know, I know you have these events.
7: Oh, show and tell.
9: Yeah. Well, you know, the thing is, you know, Bristol, we're just like a little pop, right?
7: No, you know, Bristol's powerful. I was just in Bristol. By the way, I'm sorry to interrupt you, but you've got my heart racing because just this weekend, my producer, Jessica Sever and Dee Martinez and I were at Lake Compounds in Bristol.
9: No way.
7: Do you want to know why?
9: Why?
7: Besides the fact that it's the crown jewel of our state, there was the Nathan's Famous Hot Dog Competition qualifier. So, you know, on the 4th of July, there's the Big Nathan's Famous Hot Dog Competition at Coney Island. Well, they had a qualifier at Lake Compounds, and we're doing a show about competitive eating, which will air on the 4th of July. And Jessica and I had to go to experience the glory, Diana, of this competition. So I just want to give flowers to Bristol, Connecticut for that, among many reasons.
9: Thank you.
7: You're welcome. Thank you.
9: You know, your events that you have, though, sometimes you have them like on the opposite end of the state. Mm, mm. It would be nice if you could come a little closer.
7: Is there a place in Bristol? Because what you're referring to is show and tell. So Audacious has done four of these shows and tells.
9: Yeah,
7: shows
9: I
7: and
9: mean,
7: tells. And
9: even if not Bristol, there's a new event place somewhere around here, too, that they have. I forgot where. It's not far from here. Farmington.
7: Well, how about this, Diana? Will you email me audacious@ctpublic.org with where do you think we should go around you so we can get to you? It's got to hold like, I don't know, 70 to 100 people.
9: There's got to be places. There's places around here.
7: All right.
9: I
7: would
9: love that.
7: I would love that too.
9: Thirdly, there's a book I would like you to read.
7: Yes, I'm ready.
9: Theo of Golden.
7: What's the first word?
9: Theo, T-H-E-O of Golden.
7: Tell me everything.
9: Well, I don't want to spoil it for you, but it's a book that

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1: I looked it up. It says it's a best-selling novel about a mysterious, kind stranger named Theo who arrives in the southern city of Golden, Georgia, and begins buying portraits from a local coffee shop to return to their subjects, prompting stories, connections, and life changes. And it's funny that this is a stranger named Theo, and I was just talking with Jack about the importance of connecting with strangers. So
2: yeah,
1: I think you're onto something.
2: Oh, I think when you read it, it is spellbinding. And I have to tell you, it's a very, very powerful, powerful book. I would love for you to even talk about it on Audacious because, Kyle, when you read it, it will bring you in. I just know it will bring you in. It will give you a lot to process.
1: Thank you. Theo of Golden by Alan Levi. Diana from Bristol, beautiful Bristol. I'm going to keep an eye out for your email to tell us where we should take show and tell. And I deeply appreciate you calling in today and connecting with me. And thank you for your love.
2: Yep.
1: All right. Peace. Bye.
2: Bye.
1: This is great. Okay. If I could do this all day, I would do this all day, but I can't. So I want you to call in this hour. And we're fundraising, so we're going to end a little bit early. So if you're thinking, should I, shouldn't I, just do it. 888-720-9677. 888-720-WNPR. Corrine from Hartford. How's it going?
3: Yeah. Oh, my God. I'm one of your biggest fans. You know that.
1: Oh, wow. I'm honored.
3: You know that. Oh, my goodness. It's
1: Corrine, tell me everything you want to say.
3: I never know how you're going to act crazy like that.
1: I don't have to act crazy around you. I just need to be in your presence. What is on your heart today?
3: I wanted to find out what you're thinking about the celebration for the U.S. 250th.
1: Oh, for like this 4th of July?
3: Yes. What's on your mind about this big to-do?
1: Well, I feel mixed emotions. I feel a lot of pride, and I also feel a lot of trepidation. I feel a lot of fear, but I also feel a lot of hope because the people I know are brilliant and kind and courageous. But I feel like I feel a lot of tension around it. What about you? How do you feel about it?
3: I guess we're kind of sharing the same kind of emotions. I was wondering, you know, if there's anybody who's thinking like me, 250 is, you know, like that big wow. But then, you know, with so many other things, you think by the time you've been 250, you would have grown in so many areas. And be doing certain things, you know, just like as we age and mature. And so I'm just saddened by so many, many things.
1: Yeah, almost like by the time we got to 250, we should be more mature.
3: Woman, all of those things bring me into a realm where, you know, you still question about the joy that this is supposed to bring.
1: Yeah. How do you think you're going to spend that day, Corrine?
3: Well, I have a grand aunt who turned 90.
1: Woo.
3: And she says she's coming to visit. So we'll be hanging out, chit-chatting, cooking, and
1: maybe some fireworks. Maybe some fireworks?
3: Downtown.
1: Downtown.
3: We'll go downtown for fireworks.
1: Well, I hope you bask in the glory of your garden.
3: If you have fireworks, if you're having fireworks, I could come by you.
1: Oh, yeah, my backyard? My chickens would love it, I'm sure. And my dog, and my bees, and my cat. No,
3: they won't like it.
1: You know what? It's so frustrating. I love fireworks. I get why fireworks happen. Also, you know, the bombs in the air and all that stuff. But, like, it breaks my heart for animals. And it's hard. My dog is inverted at the sound of fireworks. And I know there are a lot of dogs, a lot of animals that react really. And the birds, I don't mean to be a downer, but yeah. But Corrine, I'm so glad you called in, my friend, and I deeply appreciate you. And I hope this 4th of July at least brings some peace.

0: to as many of us as possible.
1: I'm like, I can't believe she left this phone today.
0: All right. Peace, Corrine. Bye.
1: Yes, thank you.
0: Bye. Oh, okay. This is great. 888-720-9677. 888-720-WNPR. We have so many people on the board, but don't let that stop you. We do have some time left in the show. I'm going to take Arnold. We've got Arnold. What's going on from Arnold from New Haven?
2: Hi. Well, I wanted to follow up on a couple of earlier callers. One, and I'll try and be quick. One about the importance of casual conversations with strangers.
0: Yes.
2: One little subset of that, as a bird watcher who wanders around my local park a lot, a word for you, binoculars.
0: Oh.
2: They are a great conversation starter.
0: Oh.
2: And the conversations usually begin with birds, and sometimes they stay with birds, and sometimes they move on to all kinds of things, including one guy who was telling me all about the birds in his native Afghanistan.
0: Oof.
2: Where he grew up and helped out the U.S. military and then came to the U.S. And if he's lucky, he's not going to get kicked out.
0: Wow.
2: So that's one point. Oh, and also, I mean, that's just the most exotic one. I also get into a lot of conversations with neighbors whom I had not met before. And the other one, the first caller you had who tried to donate the Peter, Paul, and Mary signed poster to a museum. She is not alone, because a few years ago, I was going through my mom's papers after she died, and there was some correspondence between her and the pretty well-known writer Cynthia Ozick, one of whose interests was the Holocaust, and my mother was a Holocaust rescuer in the Netherlands, and so that's how that started. And I said, well, gee, maybe somebody would like these letters, and I Googled real quick and found out that Cynthia Ozick's papers are, in fact, at the Beinecke Library, part of Yale, about a mile from where I am right now. And it turned out they didn't take them because they said that it is such a lot of work processing new materials into a library, into a, you know, an archive like they've got, that they can only, and they are apparently deluged with people who want to donate stuff.
0: Oh, wow.
2: So they really have to prioritize. So, yeah, you never know.
0: And they have to authenticate stuff, too, I'm sure. And
2: yeah,
0: so
2: I was surprised. But yeah, this turns out to be more complicated than one might think before you got into it.
0: What a coincidence. By the way, before I let you go, Arnold, one of my best friends in the world is a birder. And I want to be like, she's a real big birder. But I think if you're a birder, you're a real big birder. Like, there's no... It's like,
2: well,
0: you're not a little pregnant. I don't know. But I was...
2: Anyway, go ahead.
0: Okay. I was at a coffee shop right in the Notch, the Massachusetts Connecticut Notch, called Congamond.
2: Right.
0: It's on this great bike trail I take all the time. And these couple, I started talking with them. I did not know them. And they said they were birders. And I asked them, what is the bird that makes your heart race? And one of them said a blue-winged warbler. And the other said a northern harrier. So... I would like to know, before I let you go, Arnold, what bird makes your heart race the most?
2: Well, I'm not sure there's one, but let me tell you a harrier story.
0: Let's go.
2: I was in Edgewood Park, and there's a river, and a kingfisher came zooming out from underneath the bridge, headed upstream. And the reason for its haste was obvious, because there was a harrier in hot pursuit. A harrier is a.k.a. a marsh hawk, definitely a predator. And the kingfisher was zooming to get away. And yeah, kingfishers would be a good candidate for favorite bird. But the kingfisher got away. It was faster. The harrier went and perched in a dead tree, which is the only way I was able to identify it. And the interesting thing was, just instinctively, in the few seconds I was watching this, I found myself rooting hard for the kingfisher to get away.
0: Huh.
2: Because you root for the underdog and the victim and so on and so
0: on.
2: That's
0: right.
2: But on the other hand, if the prey always got away, there are a lot of species that wouldn't exist, like harriers, for example. And from the point of view of the, say, a small fish, the kingfisher is the bad guy, because that's who they prey on. So it started a certain amount of thought, which I never resolved, about the circle of life and the fact that while nature is beautiful and nourishing, it's also a no-holds-barred battle for survival going on out there.
0: That's
2: so,
0: right.
2: Arnold. Most of life, it's complicated.
0: That's right. And we love it. We're here for it. Arnold, I love this conversation. Thank you for taking the time to call and with your stories. And happy birding.
2: My pleasure. Thanks. Right, have a good day.
0: Bye. All right, we are going to go to break. We're going to just take a couple seconds away from you, and you're going to call 1-888-720-9677, and you're going to ask or tell me freaking anything.

0: I'm Indira Lakshmanan. Congress failed to extend warrantless wiretapping to surveil suspected terrorists abroad. Critics say losing that tool puts us at risk as we host the World Cup in July 4th.
1: This is a time of risk for the American people. 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
5: 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Those are the same goals of Albertus Magnus College. 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
3: This is the Colin McEnroe Show. I'm not Colin McEnroe. I'm Kyone Wolf. I am so happy to be filling in for Ask or Tell Me Anything. This is one of my favorite things to do, and I'm really honored to do it. So I'm hoping you call 888-720-9677. We are going to go, why do I say we? It's just me. Linda from Simsbury. I would love to hear what's on your mind. What's going on?
6: Hi, Kyone.
3: Hi.
6: So I have to say, show and tell, just that phrase, has always been to me like the equivalent of hearing the ice cream truck jingle.
3: Show and tell. It's like a siren calling you to it.
6: It is. And so I haven't been to one of the shows, but I had thought, what would I bring? And this quandary made me remember something that I've only kind of recalled about three times over my life. And it was that my first show and tell was in kindergarten, and I didn't remember to bring in anything to show, but I wasn't going to miss the op, you know. So we got in our circle, and I was going to tell them something, which was really about my godmother's house that had an amazing oddity. We didn't know it at the time. It was just a skylight, but it was an old house, and it had a skylight above her staircase inside. But when I had the attention of all these kids, you know, 4 and 5 year olds, and I started to tell, I was going up the stairs at my godmother's house, and there, and now I just went off the rails. I said there was ice on a step, but it was, you know, warm. That was a lie. And then I had nowhere to go, and I stepped on the ice, and instead of falling down, I fell up towards the sky. And everybody was enraptured except for the teacher. And she cleared her throat. I was pretty down with the story now, too. But so she cleared her throat, which kind of meant we were going on to milk and graham cracker time. But hearing her grabbed me back to kind of reality. I realized I had told a lie, and my ears got hot and red. I couldn't really enjoy my graham crackers and milk. And I mean, I got on the bus in silence, and that was my first recalled lie.
3: Here's what's so beautiful. Go ahead. Keep going.
6: And it has a few. Now I'm almost 70. So for this to remain with me for 65 years and come up in memory like 3 or 4 times. So recently I was going to write it down the other day. And the further I got into writing it down, I was like, oh my God, it was the first time you felt shame.
3: Oh,
6: like,
3: yeah.
6: And that was the thing that took my voice away. It took my appetite away. And when I got home, I just cried my eyes out. Because, well, for one, I didn't have anything to show because I guess my parents really didn't read the note or something, and I failed to bring it in, but they failed also. And, you know, that was kind of in the house. You know, I was the third, and you're on autopilot. But the lie that came out of me with real enthusiasm and believability, and honestly, even the lie, that picture could, it's almost like memory as though it actually happened. Not lying, but that I floated up.
3: Yes, yes. And here's what's sticking out to me about your story is that you said like 65 years ago this happened, more or less.
6: Right.
3: And I think about, like, I picture you as this innocent, sweet, creative, imaginative, performative, enthusiastic, eager student who had this opportunity to shine, didn't have anything to show, and so you decided to tell, but the tell was a lie, and that all this time later, it's still on your heart. You're calling in a radio show to tell the story. And in a way, like, what's beautiful about it, though, Linda, is that it mattered so much to you. That tension, that pain in your voice when you're talking about it is, like, such great news. Like, this, if you were a psychopath, this would be a very different conversation. I don't think we'd be having it. The fact that this mattered to you, it bothered you, you couldn't eat your little cookies and milk, like, I think that's a wonderful sign. I think you are doing great, Linda, and you've been doing great. Even that moment when you were in front of your students, your fellow students, I think you were doing great then too, and I would have loved to have been in the audience for it, because who knows what imaginations you sparked in the people who heard that story, and in me too right now. So I want to say thank you, Linda, for sharing that. I think it's wonderful, and I think you're great.
6: Well, and thank you for doing Show and Tell. I'm going to make that show one of these days.
3: Please do. Let me know it's you. Tell me. I'm the one who lied about this falling up the stairs.
6: Falling
3: I'd
6: up.
3: Love that. Going up? Linda, thank you. Peace, my friend. Bye.
6: Bye.
3: Okay, we have time for one more. Dan from Middletown. I have such a soft spot in my heart for Middletown, Connecticut. Dan, tell me everything.
7: Hi, Alan. Thank you very much. You mentioned spirituality. I want to mention a book that a friend recommended. I'm a hypnotist. She said you'll enjoy it. It's a thriller. I don't read thrillers. I read mostly nonfiction.
3: Same.
7: This one is called The Secret of Secrets from Dan Brown.
3: I read that. I listened to it, the audiobook. Yes.
7: Yeah. Well, I kind of proclaimed myself as at very least an agnostic, but probably atheistic. After reading this book, I said, whoa, there are so many possibilities. I've been reaching out to different people and trying to explore it a little bit. My wife tells me, no, you're very spiritual. I don't know what the difference is between that.
3: Something about
7: religion.
3: That word that some people rubs in the wrong way.
7: Well, I don't know, you know. But when you said you went to St. Patrick's or one of the churches there, and I thought, all right, maybe Kyle might be able to give me that one little sentence that can help me figure out what the next step is.
3: Well, hey,
7: and I don't even know what I'm looking for.
3: You know, you and I, we only have like a minute left, so I'm going to say briefly, Dan, that I was an atheist for decades, and then things changed when so many magical things started coming through. And then I think what I'll leave you with is, at the end of your life, do you want it to have been magical? Do you want to have been open to things that are bigger than you and see what happens, or do you want a life where you're just shutting everything down? That's what I used to do, and that's hopefully what we no longer do together. But Dan, I appreciate your call and your willingness to feel it all and suggesting The Secret of Secrets by Dan Brown. I am so thrilled to have been with you this hour. I hope to be back again. Thank you for your time, for your heart, for your phone calls. You can reach me by emailing audacious@ctpublic.org. But Colin will be back, and I'm going to toss it now to my friends who are going to effectively persuade you to become a member of your favorite public radio station who would talk about all of this with you because it matters. So thanks.
8: I don't want it to be over either. What a fantastic job from Wolfie from that hour. Kyone Wolf. Fantastic. A friend just donated because we're here asking for some pledges of support in honor of Kyone Wolf and her show Audacious and all the local Connecticut programming. Shout out to you, Roxanna. Thank you for your support. And shout out to Kyone Wolf. I'm giving her a big round of applause for her work this hour. Hey, and also Linda, that liar. No, I'm having some fun with Linda. Thank you for sharing your story. Everyone tells a story. And what I was thinking this one was, particularly when they're young and maybe they go off tracks or whatever, try having it happen to you live on the air like it does, particularly during Pledge, to me. So I just want to tell you folks that if Frankie does it, don't feel that shame. Breathe in, get your bearings, and then move on. And why don't we all do this right now? Why don't we just take a quick break and take a breath, breathe deep, and pull out that wallet and make a donation to Connecticut Public. Because that's what we're here to do. I'm Frankie Graziano. I'm with my buddy Mark Mirko here, asking for your pledge of support. 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
9: Frankie, hey, it's really cool to be looking at this report, seeing where the donations are coming in. Thank you to everybody who has supported this last hour. We have pledges from West Hartford, from Southbury, from Middletown, from Enfield. It's kind of cool. Shows us, you know, where we're touching people. As Kion said at the beginning of the show, you know, I believe strongly in the power of radio and the power of pictures on the radio, if you will, and the idea of transporting people to another dimension, as Kion said earlier. 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
16: I'm Peter O'Dowd. It's Here and Now. Coming up, a breakthrough in the Iran war. President Trump says the Strait of Hormuz will reopen and the U.S. will end its blockade of Iranian ports. We'll get reaction from a former defense secretary.
15: Also, the rise of artificial intelligence is changing the way teachers teach and students learn.
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17: 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And right now, Ukraine has the upper hand.
15: Plus, more thoughts on the American flag as the United States turns 250.
18: 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That does not mean uncritically.
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12: Live from NPR News, I'm Lakshmi Singh. The U.S. and Iran say they are ready to stop fighting. They've announced an initial agreement that President Trump, who's currently at the G7 in France, says will be signed in Switzerland Friday. The deal is expected to open the vital Strait of Hormuz and lift both the U.S. and Iranian blockades that have sharply curtailed the world's oil supply. From Tel Aviv, NPR's Carrie Khan reports the specifics are still unknown.
19: Lots of questions remain, but Trump says the Strait's opening will happen after the deal is signed on Friday, and it will begin with a sweeping of the vital waterway of all mines. He said in the past that the pact would entail a 60-day ceasefire while both sides begin negotiations on a permanent end to the war. And then comes really tough issues like Iran's nuclear capabilities and sanctions relief.
12: NPR's Carrie Khan reporting from Tel Aviv. Well, some countries in the Middle East have welcomed this agreement. Dari Biskaran reports Iranians are expressing relief and anger.
20: Hardliners opposed to the deal accused Iran's top negotiators of betraying the country's former supreme leader, who was killed in U.S.-Israeli airstrikes in February. But many Iranians critical of their government reacted to the deal with a sense of grim relief. In one voice note sent to NPR by a woman who asked to remain anonymous due to the risk of arrest, she said she supported the war at first because she thought it would bring regime change. But the people who pay the price of war are everyday people, she says. It's better that we just continue the current dog-like life we have. We don't need a constant danger of death on top of it as well. If the regime can't be defeated by war, then why should there be a war at all, she says. For NPR News, I'm Dari Biskaran, Istanbul.
12: The British government has announced it is banning social media for children under the age of 16. British Prime Minister Keir Starmer also announced restrictions on gaming services and live streaming. The British government says this will be some of the most far-reaching online restrictions in the world. NPR's Fatima Al-Kassab has more from London.
21: Snapchat, TikTok, YouTube, Instagram, and X are among the platforms that will be banned for children in the UK by early next year. British Prime Minister Keir Starmer announced the ban in a televised statement from 10 Downing Street.
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21: 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Fatima Al-Kassab, NPR News, London.
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24: Good afternoon. I'm Matt Dwyer with these headlines. Governor Ned Lamont is nominating the chief judge of the state appellate court to serve on the state Supreme Court. If approved by the General Assembly, Judge Melanie Cradle would be the first African-American woman to serve on the state high court. Before becoming a judge, Cradle was a state's attorney, prosecuting cases in Milford and New Haven. Cradle will fill a seat on the state high court that will become vacant once Justice Joan K. Alexander steps down to focus on the job of chief court administrator. She's recently been serving both on the state Supreme Court and as chief court administrator. A West Haven pizzeria is expanding its frozen food business. Zapardi's Zabitz is opening a larger frozen pizza space on First Avenue. The company ships packages of its frozen pies nationwide and also sells them at grocery stores in Connecticut and nearby states. The new production location is expected to open in about a year and employ about five people. Bridgeport City Hall is closed today because of a power outage. The city says people who have payments due today will have the deadline extended. This is Connecticut Public Radio. I'm Matt Dwyer.
25: I'm meteorologist Garrett Archianis. What a great afternoon to get outside. We'll see sunshine and just a few clouds are dotting the sky today. Temperatures will be in the 70s to around 80 with low humidity. This is about perfect for the middle of June. Tonight will be pleasant with lows in the 50s, and we'll see sun and clouds tomorrow with highs in the 70s to near 80. With the Connecticut Public Radio Weather Report, I'm meteorologist Garrett Arshianis.
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1: I'm Peter O'Dowd in Phoenix. This is Here and Now. President Trump has arrived in Europe today ahead of this week's G7 summit. And front and center will be news of a potential diplomatic breakthrough in Iran. The U.S. and Iran say they will sign a deal Friday to end a blockade of Iranian ports and reopen the Strait of Hormuz. Now, the text of that deal or a memorandum of understanding has not been released, and the most difficult part of the negotiation is still ahead. Former Defense Secretary Leon Panetta is on the line. He was also CIA director during the Obama administration. Mr. Panetta, what do you think? Is the world any safer today?
4: Well, it's hard to tell at this point because you really need to look at the words in the settlement that will be signed on Friday. The good news is obviously that the straits are going to be opened, the end of the U.S. blockade on Iranian ports, and the fact that there's a 60-day extension of the ceasefire. The bad news is that, frankly, the United States now has pretty much surrendered control of the Straits of Hormuz to Iran, which gives them a tremendous amount of leverage and influence in the future. Secondly, we're not sure whether Israel is in or out, or whether the ceasefire applies to Hezbollah and to Lebanon and to others. And lastly, all of these other issues that remain to be decided in these next 60 days leaves an awful lot of room that has to be negotiated, particularly on the nuclear issue, which is critical to any kind of settlement.
1: Well, among the questions that negotiation will have to answer, what to do with the nearly 1,000 pounds of enriched uranium in Iran, whether the U.S. will unfreeze tens of billions of dollars of frozen Iranian assets, and whether to lift economic sanctions. Do you think a 60-day window to discuss these very complicated issues is enough time, or is there a risk that President Trump will return to war?
4: Well, 60 days goes pretty fast. It took 3 years to negotiate the Obama agreement with regards to the nuclear issue. And 60 days is frankly not enough time to look at all of the aspects just on the nuclear issue. What levels of enrichment are going to be allowed? What inspections are going to take place? What is the IAEA role going to be with regards to monitoring their nuclear capabilities? What's going to happen with the enriched fuel? Who'll take control of that? Those are a lot of issues that remain to be decided that are controversial. So I suspect that this is not going to end in 60 days, and the hope would be that they would extend it for an additional period of time in order to complete the negotiations.
1: Well, as you say, there's also the question of Israel, because Iran says this deal ends the war on all fronts. But as you know, Israel was attacking Beirut over the weekend, and it has said it has no plans to leave southern Lebanon. Do you think Israel is a significant threat to this agreement?
4: I think Israel is very unpredictable at this point. They were preparing additional attacks. The president had to call Netanyahu and tell him not to do it at this moment. Very frankly, because of Israel, I think the United States then rushed quickly to try to nail down the agreement. So Israel is very unpredictable at this point. And I think that raises a real question as to whether or not you can really maintain a ceasefire that covers all of the countries involved in this war.
1: Do you think President Trump can control whatever plans Prime Minister Netanyahu has for his war?
4: I'm not so sure. I think, I know he makes these phone calls to Netanyahu with the hope that Netanyahu will back off, and I'm sure he puts a lot of pressure on Israel to do that. But Israel is very concerned about the threat from Hezbollah. And this is something that not only involves Netanyahu, but involves the state of Israel. So this could be a deal breaker if, in fact, Israel does not participate in the ceasefire.
1: I have less than a minute left, Mr. Panetta, but I do want to ask you if, in a way, we haven't just ended up right where we started, because the questions we've been asking are the same questions that we were posing before the U.S. and Israel started this war. Just briefly, please.
4: I don't think there's any question. Look, I think the fundamental problem with this war is that it failed to achieve its major objective, which was to bring down the regime. And the failure to bring down the regime and to now have a very hardline regime to deal with makes all of this very difficult and very untrustworthy.
1: Leon Panetta is former Defense Secretary and CIA Director in the Obama administration. Mr. Panetta, thank you so much.
4: Good to be with you.
15: The rise of artificial intelligence is dramatically changing the way students learn, and that has teachers thinking about what critical thinking means in the age of AI. It's also upending long-held beliefs that more schooling is a guaranteed path to a better and higher-paying job. For more on how AI is changing education, we're joined now by Matt Barnum. He's an editor and columnist with our editorial partner Chalkbeat, the nonprofit education news outlet. Matt, welcome back.
3: Thanks for having me.
15: So you went to a teacher training recently in New York City where educators talked about how to teach critical thinking in the age of AI. What did you learn about the risks to students of outsourcing their thinking to an AI chatbot when they're preparing essays or reports?
3: Well, I learned what I think every parent and teacher and actually student themselves knows, which is that the risks are real. It's really easy to have AI write a paper for you or do the research for you or even answer tricky math or science problems for you. And so teachers are sort of struggling with how to address that, how to convince students not to use AI in that way, and how to ensure that they're not and that they're not cheating.
15: Well, one real positive of technology is that it's made basic facts much more accessible. You don't have to go to a library in person or have a certain book in your hand. If you have access to a computer and the internet and you know how to search in a factual way, you can find the names of, say, U.S. presidents online. But I believe that many teachers say we should be emphasizing abstract critical thinking skills, not rote learning. So tell us how that intersects with AI's effect on how we think critically.
3: So there is this idea out there, including promoted by some educators and professional development trainers and technologists themselves, who say, you know what, you don't need to learn all the presidents. You don't need to know all the facts. You can, what they used to say is you could just Google it. Now they say you can just AI it. But to actually think critically about something, you need to know the basic facts about things. You know, to think critically about the causes of the Civil War, say, you need to understand who the president was. You need to understand the dates. You know, that's not going to be sufficient. But if you are stopping every few seconds when you're reading something or when you're trying to think critically to look up the basic facts, it's actually going to be hard to hold all that new information in your brain, and it's going to be hard to think critically about it.
15: Interesting. So it's not just like, oh, forget all those basic facts. We can just outsource it to Google in the phone in your pocket. It's that sort of using Google in that way is actually robbing you or interrupting and distracting you from thinking about the larger picture. Am I understanding you right?
3: I think that's close to right. It's not that it's wrong to look things up on Google or AI. Of course, that's something we all do and we all rely on. But to simply think that you're going to be able to think critically without facts because you can look things up on Google and AI is probably a misnomer, in part because you're not going to be able to know what precisely to look up or whether what Google or AI is spitting back at you is actually accurate if you don't have a baseline understanding of some of the facts.
15: Right. Okay. Well, you also write about how the rise of AI could break the relationship between education and economic advancement. Over the past century, students have been encouraged to stay in school longer, to pursue higher education, and they've been promised that that was always a path to higher wages. Is that basic premise changing?
3: The short answer and honest answer is we don't know. But it is at least plausible in a way that we haven't experienced before in the last century. The thing about AI, unlike prior technologies, including even the computer, is that AI can do things that we used to think only highly trained white-collar workers could do, including writing text, including doing research and analysis. And so I think there is a real question about how much value education will have from an economic perspective. And of course, that's not the only value of education, but how much value education will continue to retain in the world of AI.
15: Well, I was struck that in the last year, some big tech CEOs like Anthropic's Dario Amodei and OpenAI's Sam Altman had warned that AI could replace a huge segment of white-collar workers, especially those in entry-level coding jobs or even finance jobs. Now, some of those CEOs are walking back those most doomerous predictions. But tell us, what does all of this mean for the future of education? How should young people in high school and college today be thinking about their education so they can get themselves set up for the future in the world with so much AI integrated into our lives?
3: I don't know. And frankly, I don't think anyone knows. You know, the job market is not great for recent college graduates, but it's actually even worse for young people who don't have a college degree. So to not get a good education, to not stay in school for quite a while, that is a risky gamble. Even if it's plausible that in the age of AI, it won't be as useful, I'm not sure if I were a young person, I would make that gamble right now.
15: Good words of warning from Matt Barnum, who's an editor and columnist with our editorial partners at Chalkbeat, the nonprofit education news outlet. Matt, thanks so much.
3: Thanks again.
15: This is Here and Now.

0: Some things just get better with age. 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
1: Fans who journeyed to the stadium for the match against Scotland. After the team members, Charlot Lucien was probably the most popular Haitian in the area. That's because he lives a mile from the stadium, and all his friends who had tickets avoided the $100 parking or train fees by going to his place.
2: At 6:45, we want to gather in front of the house, and then we'll organize them in Grenadier fashion so that we can walk to the stade and enjoy glory.
1: A pastor delivered a prayer for Haiti that the Lord grant victory to the Haitian squad. Then on to the food.
3: Let's eat.
1: On a long table were trays of rice and beans, shrimp and chicken, along with an array of fresh juices and cocktails. Even fans on the opposing side were welcome to partake, kilts and all.
4: So we're Scottish, we like to drink lots of beer and have some friendly rum. So we came to the Haiti party to enjoy the different culture and taste their alcoholic drinks.
1: That's Jed Evans from Livingston, Scotland. Most of the Haitians made the march to the stadium. Those without tickets stayed back to watch on TV. Haiti was in control for much of the game, but it was a story of missed opportunities. 28 minutes in, Scotland scored the game's only goal, a ball that ricocheted off the leg of a Haitian defender. Minutes ahead of the final whistle, Haiti missed a header that would have tied the game. But everyone agreed, Haiti put up a valiant fight.
5: My name is Marie-Evangeline Roussel-Lucien. Haitians will never lose hope.
1: Standing at her stove, Lucien had one more offering for her guests, a pot of sweet ginger lemon tea designed for moments like these.
5: It's kind of a healing tea, you know? It helps you accept exactly the fact that things didn't turn out the way you expected it to be, but guess what? We still have to calm down and hope for the best for next time. Absolutely.
1: Haiti now faces two teams ranked among the 10 best in the world. Brazil and Philly on Friday, and then Morocco a week from Wednesday in Atlanta. For Here and Now, I'm Simone Rios.
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0: Live from NPR News in Boston, I'm Steve Brown. The United States and Iran have reached an initial agreement that would extend their shaky ceasefire and lead to the reopening of the Strait of Hormuz. But significant challenges remain to ending the war, including whether Israel will continue its offensive in Lebanon. Details of the deal were not immediately released, but it appears that it would not be implemented until it is signed. Mediator Pakistan says that could happen on Friday in Geneva. Even if the strait fully opens then, it will likely take months for the global energy crisis sparked by its closure to ease. A senior United Nations official reports that drone strikes have killed more than 1,000 civilians in Sudan in the first 5 months of war this year. UN High Commissioner for Human Rights Volker Turk says his office has documented a sharp increase in drone attacks in the ongoing war. The war has killed at least 59,000 people over 3 years and created the world's largest humanitarian crisis. California Governor Gavin Newsom says President Trump has ordered the Justice Department to investigate him and his wife. The nature of the alleged investigation is unclear. Newsom, a vocal critic of Trump, made the claim in a video posted today on X. The Justice Department did not immediately respond to a request for comment. 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
1: The U.S. and Iran say they've agreed on terms to end the war and reopen the Strait of Hormuz.
2: You already see oil prices from a high of $126 a barrel down to about $80 a barrel today. That's a lot of progress.
1: The war, of course, drove up the price of gas and other essentials and has led to some ugly polling for President Trump. 61% of adults polled by NPR, PBS and Marist disapprove of his handling of the economy. His handling, in a certain light, makes sense. His priority was preventing Iran from getting nukes. But Trump's messaging was unusual for a president. Last month, a reporter asked Trump, to what extent was he thinking about Americans' finances when he negotiated with Iran?
3: I don't think about American financial situation. I don't think about anybody. I think about one.
1: What's he doing? 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
10: I'm Shelby Talcott. I am the White House correspondent for Semaphore.
1: President Trump has been talking about the economy a lot lately, and some of what he said has gotten a lot of attention. What are the most attention-grabbing things?
10: He has repeatedly, pretty bluntly, said that he effectively doesn't care about it, right? He has made comments indicating that this is all short-term, he doesn't care about inflation. And so those comments, which he, again, has

0: One of the world's top brain research centers is switching from fruit flies to a tiny, transparent fish.
1: We all evolved from fish. 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
4: Live from NPR News, I'm Lakshmi Singh. President Trump is at the annual G7 summit hosted by French President Emmanuel Macron this year in the French Alps. NPR's Eleanor Beardsley reports Trump is fresh off a deal with Iran to end the war and reopen the Strait of Hormuz.
5: Commentators in France noted that Trump is only fixing what he broke, and the world is simply back to where it was before he started the war 107 days ago. But French President Emmanuel Macron expressed cautious optimism.
6: L'objectif sera de voir les conséquences de cet accord.
5: We need to see the consequences of this agreement, he said. Its support for Lebanon, the reopening of the Strait of Hormuz long term, and of course an agreement on Iran's nuclear and ballistic weapons. France and Britain have promised to secure the strait once the fighting stops, as well as help demine the body of water. The leaders of the world's seven largest economies will also discuss artificial intelligence, immigration, global trade imbalances, and the war in Ukraine. President Volodymyr Zelensky will attend the summit. Eleanor Beardsley, NPR News, Paris.
4: Iran-backed Hezbollah has welcomed the agreement between Iran and the United States, which calls for a ceasefire between Israel and Lebanon as well. But as NPR's Jana Raff explains, the group is warning displaced residents to wait before trying to return home.
7: Hezbollah said it viewed the agreement as a prelude to the complete withdrawal of Israeli forces and the return of displaced residents to their homes, particularly in border villages. But it also cautioned displaced Lebanese to wait before trying to return home in case Israel continued to launch attacks. Israel's defense minister said Monday that despite the agreement, Israel will not withdraw forces from southern Lebanon. More than 1.2 million people have been displaced by fighting in Lebanon, many of them unable to find shelter. In some parts of southern Lebanon, residents began going back after the ceasefire was announced. Jane Araf, NPR News, Beirut.
4: Parts of Texas are experiencing dangerous flooding after heavy rain drenched the state overnight. Storms are moving across the region, and officials are warning the flood threat could continue for days. The Texas Newsroom's Lucio Vasquez has more.
8: Non-stop heavy rain has flooded roads and stranded vehicles across much of central Texas. Authorities say they've already conducted several water rescues. National Weather Service meteorologist Cody Lindsay says the storm is expected to shift toward southeast Texas later this week.
9: We're going to be looking at repeated rounds of heavy rainfall potentially impacting southeast Texas, including the Houston metro area as we go through the middle of the week, with some potential for heavy rainfall and flash flooding.
8: Lindsay says tropical moisture from Mexico is feeding into the storm system, raising the risk of severe weather not only in Texas but across much of the southern U.S. This includes part of Oklahoma, Arkansas, and Louisiana. For NPR News, I'm Lucio Vasquez in Houston.
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0: For Connecticut Public Radio, I'm John Henry Smith. Governor Ned Lamont is nominating the chief judge of the state appellate court to serve on the state Supreme Court. If approved by the General Assembly, Judge Melanie Cradle would become the first African-American woman to serve on the state high court. Before becoming a judge, Cradle was a state's attorney prosecuting cases in Milford and in New Haven.
11: In my role as an appellate jurist, sitting as a member of a three-judge panel has enabled me to engage in a collaborative decision-making process. To continue in this collaborative judicial role on the state's highest court would be incredibly rewarding.
0: Cradle will fill a seat on the state high court that will become vacant when Justice Joan K. Alexander steps down to focus on the job of chief court administrator. She has recently been serving both on the state Supreme Court and as chief court administrator. U.S. Senator Richard Blumenthal from Connecticut argues that the Trump administration's rollback of consumer protection rules could cost Americans as much as $21 billion.
12: Bank overdraft charges, credit card fees, escrow interest rates, all of the limits and safeguards have been rolled back by this administration.
0: But the Trump administration argues that federal government financial regulators cost people money. The White House says eliminating rules will streamline procedures and save people money. I'm John Henry Smith. This is Connecticut Public Radio.
13: With the Connecticut Public Radio weather report, I'm meteorologist Garrett Archianis. There sure has been a big change in the feel of the weather. It was downright summer-like late last week with heat and humidity. The weekend was still quite warm, and now it's back to more of a spring feel across our area. It's going to be a great afternoon and evening for outdoor activities. I know there are a number of outdoor graduation ceremonies. The weather looks great. Just have a jacket or a sweatshirt with you. Open up those windows tonight. It'll be pleasant with lows in the 50s, and we'll see sunshine tomorrow with less of a breeze and highs in the 70s to near 80. With the Connecticut Public Radio Weather Report, I'm meteorologist Garrett Archianis.
3: Our weather reports are made possible by Inner Glass Window Systems and the Wadsworth Athenaeum Museum of Art.
14: Thanks for tuning in to Connecticut Public Radio. I'm Cassandra Basler. I'm an editor in the newsroom. You're listening to All Things Considered with our host, John Henry Smith. Hi, John Henry.
0: Howdy. I pressed the wrong button. Sorry about that.
14: No worries. Good to join you. And I'm here with our fellow editor, Erica McIntosh. Erica, how's it going?
15: It's going really well. How are you, Cassie? Nice to see you in person.
14: Yeah, good to see you in person. Erica represents our Fairfield County Bureau, so it's great to have you up in Hartford. And we are here because it is our summer membership drive. So if you haven't had a chance to donate yet this year and you're thinking maybe this nice warm weather has you in the mood to give, we would certainly appreciate any donation you could make today. I want to give a shout out to some of our supporters who have already stepped up to the plate this pledge drive. Thank you so much to Judith and Hamden. Judith says, they've been a member since 1971. That's amazing. We'd love to hear your origin stories. So if you're able to write in with your donation, let us know what got you listening. How did you begin supporting public media or Connecticut Public specifically? Shout out to Victor in Ellington, Connecticut. Victor says, we offer truthful content and interesting programming. And his kids learned a lot about life and humanity from watching the children's programs. So we love to hear from folks. Thank you so much to everybody who stepped up so far. I know that you may have heard that we recently had about $2.1 million rescinded by the federal government. And so many of you were able to step up to the plate and donate as members to help us fill that gap. And we now have our latest calculation is we are only $200,000 away from fundraising that entire $2.1 million budget gap created by Congress last summer. So if you're able to give, you know, $5 a month, maybe $1,000 right now. 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And thank you.
15: Absolutely. And this hour, we have a dollar-for-dollar match going up to $2,500. So we're looking to hit that goal. No donation is too small or too great. Every little bit helps. Thank you so much for listening to Connecticut Public, because without your support, we truly would not be able to bring forth the quality journalism that all of us are passionate and able to do every single day. Our mission is to keep you informed, and that commitment does not waver, even when our funding does. So again, we have a $2,500 dollar-for-dollar match today, up to $2,500, sorry. And this evening's match is sponsored by Better Built Basements, from basement refinishing through complete home. I just lost my train of thought here.
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18: 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I'm Scott Detrow in Washington.
19: And I'm Elsa Chang in Culver City, California. Well, an elusive deal may finally be in sight. The U.S. and Iran say they have agreed to extend the current ceasefire 60 days in order to negotiate a permanent end to the Iran war. But there are still unresolved issues which could derail an agreement. One such issue is the future of Iran's nuclear program. Wendy Sherman was the lead negotiator the last time the U.S. tried to confront that issue. Those were talks that resulted in the 2015 Iran nuclear deal, but that deal fell apart when President Trump pulled the U.S. out of it in 2018. So we wanted to get Wendy Sherman's thoughts today about the challenges ahead as the U.S. once again takes on Iran's nuclear ambitions. Sherman also served as Deputy Secretary of State under President Biden. Ambassador Sherman, welcome.
20: Thank you, Elsa. Good to be with you.
19: Good to have you. Okay, we have yet to see specific language for this current deal, which will be formally signed in Switzerland on Friday. But explain briefly, what is the basic framework here, as you understand it so far?
20: Well, I think that is the key words, as I understand it, because none of us have seen it. Mm-hmm. Members of Congress haven't seen it. And we're getting all kinds of different signals. But it does appear that there will be a 60-day window to negotiate on the Iran nuclear program, having used this memorandum of understanding to get an opening of the Strait of Hormuz, to remove the U.S. blockade, to improve the U.S. economy, the world economy, American taxpayers and American citizens, the chance to have a better way forward. And in addition, of course, Iran wants to improve its own economy, because all of this started because protesters in Iran wanted change.
19: Right.
20: I'm not sure they're going to get that change, however.
19: Well, would it be fair to characterize this deal in part as basically an agreement to keep on talking, right, to reach a much bigger deal down the road, one that involves, say, Iran's nuclear program, economy, sanctions, et cetera?
20: I think that's a fair assessment of it. The president, in some ways, is like the arsonist who also becomes the firefighter. Because, of course, until the war started, the Strait of Hormuz was opened, and there was really free passage through the strait. I'm glad that the war has ended. I'm glad that more soldiers are not going to get killed. More civilians won't be killed. I'm sorry for the very sorry for the 160 school children who were accidentally killed, I think accidentally killed by American forces. So all of that is good. But we really need to see this deal because none of us know what the president agreed to get the opening of the Strait of Hormuz and this opening to really do the tough conversation and the tough negotiations, which require more than a couple of negotiators.
19: Well, I was going to ask you,
20: technical thing.
19: How much optimism do you have on the nuclear component to all this? Because Iran's foreign minister, Abbas Araghchi, was part of the nuclear negotiations a decade ago, which you participated in. And he has already said that these new talks will happen despite a, quote, history of broken promises. You personally know him. Given his tone there, what do you think a new Iran nuclear deal might look like this time around?
20: Well, I think he's a very, Abbas Araghchi was my counterpart. He's a very tough negotiator. He's very knowledgeable. The president says he wants to get hold of and perhaps dilute as opposed to take out of the country the virtually 1,000 pounds of highly enriched uranium. We didn't have to deal with 60% highly enriched uranium, which gets you closer to what you need for a nuclear weapon. We had to deal with a stockpile that was only on 20% enriched uranium. So this is a tougher go. Originally, I think most people thought that any negotiated agreement this time would deal with all of Iran's nuclear facilities, but it's not clear that that's going to be part of the deal. There's an awful lot that has to be worked out here. It's highly technical. You need a lot of experts at the table. Not only on sanctions and treasury, intelligence, but nuclear physicists. And I'm very glad that Kushner and Witkoff, the lead negotiators for the president, went out to Oak Ridge Lab.
19: I'm so sorry to jump in, but we have a little less than a minute. And I want to ask about Israel, because do you think it's going to be hard to get Israel to respect the terms of a new deal? Israel's national security minister has already said, quote, Trump's agreement does not bind us. What do you make of that?
20: I make of that that Prime Minister Netanyahu does not feel he is bound by this, that he will do whatever he believes he needs to do to secure Israel. And so this is a very tough place for Israel's security, very tough for the Prime Minister, and very tough for the U.S.-Israel relationship.
19: That is Wendy Sherman, former Deputy Secretary of State under President Biden. Thank you very much for joining us today.
20: Thank you.
18: Observing and taking photos or videos of immigration enforcement operations is legal and it is protected under the First Amendment. But observers have noticed that federal agents are recording their faces and license plates and in some cases making it clear they know where they live. So what happens to the data being collected on activists? And NPR's Jude Joffe Block has one couple story.
1: Federal immigration agents began swarming Portland, Maine in January. On the first day of the crackdown, Xenia Pontos was driving to work. That's when they spotted masked federal agents blocking a lane after arresting someone. Xenia stopped to observe and took a few photos.
21: I do work with a lot of immigrants, and so I was worried about the people that I know and about their larger communities.
1: Xenia says they were there only a few minutes, didn't interact with any agents, and stayed at least 10 feet away. They're non-binary and queer.
21: And I feel really scared right now in our political climate for my personal safety, even though I am a citizen.
1: At one point, Xenia noticed an agent taking pictures of another observer's license plate. Xenia had borrowed their spouse, Carly Williams' car that morning. A few hours later, Carly got an unexpected phone call. It showed up as no caller ID.
2: So I ended up picking it up since that was so strange. And then it was a very deep man's voice on the call.
1: Carly recalls he addressed her by her full name. And it went something like,
2: "Hi, is this Carlin Williams?" And I said, "May I ask who's calling?" And that is when he said, "This is the Department of Homeland Security."
1: She was stunned.
2: And then he asked if anyone other than me ever drives my vehicle.
1: When Carly said her spouse sometimes uses the car, the caller asked if her spouse was driving it that morning. The caller used she, her pronouns to refer to Xenia, though Xenia goes by they, them. The caller then referred to Xenia stopping to observe that morning. The next thing Carly remembers him saying was something like,
2: "You should let her know to not do that anymore because people who are doing that type of thing are getting added to a domestic terrorist watch list." And that was the whole call. It was only a minute long, but it was quite effective at freaking me out.
1: The Department of Homeland Security has repeatedly denied it has a database of domestic terrorists, including when asked to comment for this story. DHS did not respond to questions about the couple's account. ICE and other federal immigration agents have access to a whole suite of surveillance tools, including facial recognition technology and ways to find a vehicle owner from a license plate. Xenia decided they couldn't risk doing more ICE observing.
21: "I feel scared for myself. I feel scared for putting Carly in danger. We are a queer couple, which brings additional risks."
1: 2 months later, the couple celebrated their anniversary in Canada. As they were driving back into the U.S., a Customs and Border Protection officer stopped them for additional questioning. He took their passports, phones, and keys and asked them to come out of the vehicle. This time, they were driving Xenia's car. But the officer had questions for Carly about her car.
2: "Do you, Carlin, have your car registration?" And I said, "No, because who carries their car registration with them when they're not in their car?" And then he asked if I could tell him what type of car I had and asked if I remembered my license plate number.
1: That was when the couple came to believe there must be some record on them from January.
21: "I have to think, because he asked about Carly's vehicle when we're in my vehicle, that there is some sort of an alert when you run our passports that brings attention to us in a way that it didn't used to before all of this happened."
1: Lawmakers have been pushing for more answers from DHS about what data they're collecting on protesters and what they're doing with that information. At a February congressional hearing, then ICE acting director Todd Lyons gave a blanket denial that ICE has a database of protesters and said,
6: "I can assure you there is no database that's tracking United States citizens."
1: But before Lyons departed from his post last month, he provided a more nuanced response in writing to Democratic lawmakers who had pressed for more details. His letter indicates that ICE agents can collect and preserve information on protesters if agents believe they may be violating the law by impeding immigration enforcement operations or threatening officer safety. But DHS officials have in the past said recording agents or sharing information about them threatens officer safety, says Scarlett Kim, a lawyer at the ACLU.
22: "So their own definition of what potentially violates the law and could trigger surveillance against an individual includes activities that are squarely protected by the First Amendment.
1: As for Xenia and Carly, they joined a federal civil rights lawsuit in Maine led by Protect Democracy, a legal advocacy organization. They're among observers around the country who are arguing federal agents violated their First Amendment rights by surveilling and threatening them. Here's Carly again.
2: "Xenia and I continue to be really concerned and fearful about the data that ICE and DHS have about us and are using to intimidate us."
1: The couple hopes the lawsuit will yield more answers. Jude Joffe Block, NPR News.

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1: Hi, thanks for listening to All Things Considered. My name is Erica McIntosh. I'm an editor here at Connecticut Public, joined by the wonderful John Henry Smith and my other colleague, editor Cassandra Basler. Nice to see you, Cassie.
2: Nice to see you too, Erica.
1: And we're coming to you, as we do several times throughout the year, to thank you for supporting Connecticut Public and all the quality journalism that we produce here. 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That's the great thing about coming into the newsroom every single day and seeing your colleagues. Everyone who works here is very excited and passionate about the work that we do and proud of the journalism that we produce. I want to quickly just mention Kalila Brown-Dean, the host of Disrupted. I also provide editorial support on her show, so I just want to congratulate her again for her Gracie Award and for the Alliance for Women in Media Foundation in the host category. So we're really proud of Kalila and all the work that we do on all the talk shows here and also Disrupted. Juneteenth is coming up on Friday this week, and so we have a lot of robust content and a great show that we produced last Friday, so you can go online and listen to that at ctpublic.org. 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
2: That's right. And it is the kickoff to our summer pledge drive. And right now we are still waiting for our first donation of the hour. We're about 25 minutes past the 4 p.m. hour. So we're really hoping we can hit our goal of raising $2,500 for the 4 p.m. hour. So if you're listening and you haven't had a chance to donate yet, think about what it is that you get from all of the great news and talk shows here at Connecticut Public and the PBS Kids television programming and our wonderful digital media presence all across social media platforms and ctpublic.org. 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So, If you haven't ever donated before, maybe think about all the people who have, who maybe aren't in a position to give right now because maybe their budget's a little tighter, but you might have a little bit, you know, looser budget and you might be considering how much you could give right now. 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Thank you to Victor in Ellington, Connecticut. Thank you to Sandra in Sharon, Connecticut. Sandra says, keep doing what you're doing. We appreciate that, Sandra. Okay. And to you listeners, keep doing what you're doing. Please keep listening, keep supporting, keep sharing our stories. And if you're in a position, also donate. Be like Victor. Be like Sandra. Be like Preston in Colchester. We appreciate your support so much. And you can go to ctpublic.org and call 1-800-584-2788 to donate.
1: Absolutely. 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We really appreciate that. And like Cassie mentioned, you know, without your support, we would not be able to produce the wonderful journalism that we produce here on the air, on our website. We have an amazing visuals team. I mean, I've been here for like the last 3.5 years, and just to see the way that our social media team has grown under Francesca is just absolutely phenomenal. I'm sure some of you might peruse social media from time to time. Some of us fall into that trap of scrolling. But whenever I come across a Connecticut Public social post, it just really is exciting. It's very educational and fun. 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
6: Mostly clear tonight, very comfortable, low in the 50s. The time is 4:30.
7: Live from NPR News in Culver City, California, I'm Dwayne Brown. The U.S. and Iran have signed a preliminary agreement to extend a shaky 60-day ceasefire and reopen the vital Strait of Hormuz shipping channel, but significant challenges remain to ending the war, including whether Israel will continue to hold off on attacking Iran-backed Hezbollah militants in Lebanon. Here's President Trump speaking to reporters.
8: The strait is already partially opened. As you know, they're doing a little hunting for a couple of mines that they've already found, but it's essentially ships are starting to go out now. On Friday, it'll be completely opened.
7: Hardliners opposed to the deal accused Iran's top negotiators of betraying the country's former supreme leader, who was killed in the U.S.-Israeli airstrikes back in February. But many Iranians who have been critical of their government reacted with a sense of grim relief. An official signing is scheduled to be held in Switzerland on Friday. Iran's national soccer team arrived in the U.S. yesterday for the World Cup, and they play New Zealand tonight here in Los Angeles. Here's NPR's Arzu Rezvani.
9: At a press conference in Los Angeles Sunday, Iranian team coach Amir Ghalanoui was asked whether his team is concerned about protests. We're just focused on playing a good, high-quality match, he told reporters, adding that the team won't pay attention to any issues outside the game. Protesters want to bring attention to what they say is Iran's record of human rights abuse. Many are planning to bring blindfolds, nooses, and American and Israeli flags into the stadium. But FIFA, the organization behind the World Cup, prohibits the display of political signs. Security could remove demonstrators from the stadium, pushing Iran's record and reputation for oppression out of view.
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6: For Connecticut Public Radio, I'm John Henry Smith. Two members of Connecticut's federal delegation want to ban certain chemicals from food packaging. Connecticut Public's Chris Polanski has more.
10: The No Toxic Chemicals in Food Packaging Act is being led in the Senate by Richard Blumenthal and in the House by Rosa DeLauro. Deputy Commissioner Lisa Morrissey says the Connecticut Department of Public Health supports the bill, which would ban chemicals like BPA and PFAS. She says it's not clear how much harm the chemicals have caused so far from their use in food packaging, but it could be significant.
11: It's not something that we've measured directly before, but we do know that the science has showed us that the cumulative exposure at high levels can lead to harm.
10: Preventing harm is why Blumenthal says he hopes the bill will gain the support of U.S. Health and Human Services Secretary Robert F. Kennedy Jr. Kennedy has spoken out against toxic chemicals in the past. Chris Polanski, Connecticut Public Radio.
6: Connecticut's first measles patient of the year is hospitalized in stable condition. State public health officials say the adult from Harford County was not vaccinated. That person had recently traveled outside of the United States. Measles can be dangerous for children under the age of 5. Rising costs are impacting vulnerable families. That's according to a new survey of 29 towns in the greater Hartford region by the nonprofit Data Haven. Mark Abraham is the group's executive director.
12: Particularly for families with children, we see food insecurity rates at an all-time high. As housing costs rise, we see families with children reporting much higher levels of running out of money for food.
6: Abraham says more families are expected to struggle with hunger as federal Medicaid work requirements go into effect. And a West Haven pizzeria is expanding its frozen food business. Supardi's a Beats is opening a larger frozen pizza space on First Avenue. The company ships packages of its frozen pies nationwide and sells them at grocery stores in Connecticut and nearby states. The new production location is expected to open in about a year and employ 5 people. I'm John Henry Smith. Hope you're hungry now. This is Connecticut Public Radio. It's just before 4:35, and now back to Cassandra and Erica.
2: Thank you so much, John Henry, and thank you to you listeners for tuning in to All Things Considered here on Connecticut Public Radio. I'm Cassandra Basler. I'm an editor in the newsroom. I'm here with Erica McIntosh, who edits our Fairfield County reporters and our midday newscasts. And we're here because it's our summer pledge drive. So we're here to get you all warmed up. Get you in the giving mood because it's 4:35 p.m. and we're still waiting for our first donation of the hour. So take pity on us. Give right now. Help us get the ball rolling for our fundraising hour for All Things Considered. You can step up and be like some of the very generous folks who have so far helped us out. Thank you to Judith in Hamden, Victor in Ellington, Sandra in Sharon, Preston in Colchester, who all gave earlier today. So we can't thank you guys enough for stepping up so far. I think that we have sort of let you in a little bit on the process of how a newscast gets put together. But in case you forgot, we have an amazing producer, Matt Dwyer, who's in the newsroom right now. He is stacking together all the stories in order that John Henry will then deliver for you on air. He's also writing any breaking news items. He's fact-checking because that's very important to us here at Connecticut Public. And then you also are fielding in different reporters who are filing in their stories from all over Connecticut. Today we have a couple that you've heard so far that some were taped in Hartford, some were down in Fairfield County. We've got bureaus everywhere, and we couldn't do that without your support. 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
5: Reach our goal this hour. We have a dollar for dollar match going up to $2,500. So we have just under 20 minutes left in the hour. So thank you for all the support that's coming in. I also wanted to, this is my favorite summer gift. I know that, you know, we don't have to tote the gifts, but we do.
6: Yeah.
5: pun intended, I love the Connecticut Public Tote Bag. It is my absolute favorite gift to pitch this time of year because it's great for the pool or the beach or, Helen, I don't know, maybe you hit the Farmington Canal Trail or Sleeping Giant in Hamden. It's great to have your tote bag along.
6: Yeah.
5: So just for $8 a month, you can get a Connecticut Public Tote Bag. Good journalism will always be in style with a soft cotton canvas tote bag featuring a hand-drawn design. So again, that's with $8 a month. We'll get you that tote bag.
6: And I love that design because it has all the little microphones. I believe it was inspired by a picture that our visuals director, Mark Murko, had taken, and it was sort of adapted
5: I didn't realize that.
6: Yeah.
5: He's so creative.
6: Mark is
5: amazing.
6: Our visuals department is amazing. You guys know and love that work from our website, ctpublic.org. And as you know, part of the reason that you're always able to go to ctpublic.org is because we never have a paywall. No matter if you give, if you're a sustaining member, if you're a longtime listener, not yet a member, you'll never hit a paywall when you're trying to get the news you need to know to get through your day. We're there covering snowstorms, hurricanes, you know, you think it up, we're on the scene because we have reporters all across the state ready to give you the news that you can use. And all of that takes you know, gas money, mileage money, new computers sometimes. Erica knows.
5: Yes.
6: 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It's secure. 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
8: This is All Things Considered from NPR News. I'm Elsa Chang in Culver City, California.
9: And I'm Scott Detrow in Washington. The announcement of a deal intended to end the war with Iran has sent stock markets up and brought oil prices down. NPR's Camila Domonoske covers energy and is here to walk us through the economic implications of all this. Hey, Camila.
10: Hello.
9: What does this mean for the energy markets?
10: I mean, this is exactly what the oil industry has been waiting for since the start of this conflict, really. And oil prices dropped promptly as soon as the news came out. The key element here is that President Trump says this deal, after it's signed Friday, will reopen the Strait of Hormuz. But the actual terms of the deal itself are not public. Jim Burkhard watches oil markets for S&P Global Energy, and he has a lot of questions.
11: What are the terms under which it's going to reopen? Is it going to be as it was last February, or is it going to be something different? And we don't know yet.
10: So, you know, how quickly will it reopen? Will Iran still be regulating traffic? Will there be tolls? All of these things will affect how much ship traffic actually gets through that waterway.
9: Assuming this agreement holds up and is signed and put into place, would that mean that we can all stop thinking about oil prices?
10: That would be lovely, wouldn't it? There are so many other things that we could talk about on air, Scott. But no is my answer. And let me start by just acknowledging that oil prices have dropped dramatically on news of an imminent deal so many times over the last few months. Every time there was a tweet or a headline about it, and a deal never happened before. This time, we have both sides saying a deal is happening, so that is different.

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1: For Connecticut Public Radio, I'm John Henry Smith. Parents, staff, and elected officials in Bridgeport are vowing to bring back school librarians who were laid off due to budget cuts. Connecticut Public's Eddie Martinez has more on how some parents are taking it upon themselves to step in. As advocates, they fight to make sure similar layoffs don't happen in other districts.
2: Bridgeport resident Ashley Hyde walks down to Black Rock School. It's a short while before her daughter leaves school, so the street is mostly empty as cars occasionally pass by. Instead, she heads to a small container about the size of a mailbox to drop off a stack of books.
3: All right, so here's our final stop. Drop these off at the school library. See? Take a book, share a book.
2: Hyde is stocking books in the little free library outside the school. Hyde says this is because the library inside of the school no longer has librarians to check out books.
3: It's not what a library is supposed to be, you know? Yes, libraries are supposed to be a little quiet, but not as quiet as that one, that's for sure.
2: Bridgeport eliminated all of their librarians last year due to budget cuts. So parents like Hyde do what they can to keep books in students' hands through things like the Little Free Library. Hyde has trouble closing the latch, so she uses a twig to keep it shut.
3: I think it just slides open very easily, so I think you have to put a stick in it to keep it properly locked.
2: The library at her daughter's school has been open only a few times this school year.
3: There's definitely kids in Black Rock schools or in Bridgeport schools that aren't going to see a library all year.
2: Hyde works at the Westport Library and sometimes takes books that are out of circulation and brings them to Bridgeport. Bridgeport historically faced high property taxes to help fund its schools. It doesn't have as high property values as other places like Fairfield. Yet the city recently lowered property taxes. That may end up meaning even less money for the city's schools, but the city could make up for lower property taxes with other tax revenue. Erin Buckley, a former Black Rock Elementary School librarian, says she was a casualty of Bridgeport's funding woes.
4: By the time April rolled around, I started to go to a lot of board meetings and found that we were one of the items on the chopping block.
2: Buckley says her students took it hard when they found out she lost her job.
4: There were just so many kids crying.
2: Buckley says school libraries do more than help improve literacy rates and prepare students for college.
4: And that's the other thing as a library, is that it's a reprieve. There were a number of kids that were going through some tough situations.
2: Buckley would give these kids busy work, and they in turn began to trust her.
4: They're shelving books. I don't know if it's because you're not necessarily always making eye contact. They start telling you things that are on their mind.
2: Buckley now works as a substitute teacher at the school. Valerie DiLorenzo, president of the Connecticut Association of School Librarians, says there's a reason why school librarian positions are easily eliminated.
5: Because there's no law that requires school librarians to be in schools. It's a position that can be cut.
2: DiLorenzo says the state should step in to change that.
5: What we would like to do, and we're working on trying to put this together now, is that we call it a school librarian ratio bill.
2: The bill would require a district to have library staff tied to a fixed number of students, like other teaching staff. DiLorenzo says it's not an easy task.
5: We know that these things take time, and they also cost money.
2: Bridgeport Mayor Joe Ganim and city council members are in a good mood. The council voted to accept $35 million in city and state aid for its school district in mid-May.
6: This was a historic commitment, both locally and state, to Bridgeport public school children. There's never enough, but I want to thank the council for supporting the increases this year and next year. I think it's going to make a difference. I know the Board of Ed is here. It's been a pleasure to continue to work with you.
2: Board of Education member Willie Medina listened as city officials celebrated over the extra money. He says Bridgeport still needs more money. Otherwise, the district will probably find itself in the same place next year.
7: We don't have enough to do what we need to do financially to keep this district stable.
2: The district ended up finalizing its budget in mid-June. School librarians did not make it on this year's budget. Eddie Martinez, Connecticut Public Radio.
1: I'm John Henry Smith. The time is 4:53, and now back to Cassandra and Erica.
8: John Henry, thanks so much. My name is Erica McIntosh. I'm a regional editor here at Connecticut Public, and I'm here with my colleague, editor Cassandra Basler. And you were just listening to some really great reporting by Eddie Martinez, who is our general assignment and breaking news reporter. He's a statewide reporter, but based out of Fairfield County. And I have the pleasure of editing with Eddie every single day. And it's stories like those that really just pull on your heartstrings. And that's why you tune into Connecticut Public, to kind of dive in and listen to stories that you may not hear in depth anywhere else. I mean, imagine a school district with no school librarians at all, because funding will not allow for it. So, I mean, that's just devastating. But it's nice to see a lot of grassroots advocacy work and people coming together to kind of ensure that students still have access to the local library. So that's a story that Eddie really put together. He did a great job. He spent a lot of time on it. And that's the kind of reporting that we're tuning in for, right? So thank you so much for listening to Connecticut Public. Thank you for your support. We're coming to you, as we do several times throughout the year, to thank you for that support for our summer pledge drive. And we have a dollar for dollar match this evening. We are about just under $3,000 away from our goal, with about 5 minutes left in the hour. So maybe you have $3,000 to donate to Connecticut Public so we can keep churning out these awesome. Maybe, you never know. Maybe you have $3. Maybe you have $3,000. Every little bit helps. So we thank you so much. The fastest and easiest way to donate is by going to our website, ctpublic.org. And you can also call and donate by calling 1-800-584-2788. Again, that number is 1-800-584-2788.
9: I know some of you are just tuning in. You maybe didn't hear. We are starting to heat up for our summer pledge drive. And so far, we have about 3 donations for the 4 p.m. hour with just 5 minutes left in the clock. So be like the New York Knicks. I mean, help us win in 5 minutes. $5,000 in 5 minutes. I don't know your budget. 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Again, donations, big and small, are welcome. And also, I want to shout out Clark in Woodbury, Connecticut, who says they donated. Thank you so much, Clark. Clark says they like the truthful reporting, and we can't thank you enough, Clark. We put a lot of care and effort into editing these stories and figuring out the facts before we bring them on the air to you. That takes a lot of us. That takes key reporters and visuals journalists on the ground. That takes producers here in the newsroom who are making phone calls, looking up documents, checking legal things like PACER and things like that for all you legal nerds out there. means people like Erica and I who are reading through the scripts with reporters. 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So if you could go to ctpublic.org and consider making a donation, remember, 5,005, that could be the thing to put us over the edge in the next couple minutes here for our 4 p.m. goal. 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
8: Absolutely. And Cassie's so right when she mentioned all of the work that goes into producing the quality journalism that we bring forth here at Connecticut Public. And a lot of it starts with our 9:30 news meeting, mm-hmm. led by our wonderful executive editor, Eric Austin, who listens to all of our ideas. And you know, the editors and reporters kind of get together and we discuss what we're all working on. And people might have another lead or a pitch. And so it's that kind of camaraderie and cross-content collaboration that really helps produce the quality journalism that we produce here at Connecticut Public. There's so many, you know, all of the ice activity that's going on across the state. You just heard that feature story out of Bridgeport by Eddie Martinez, who does a lot of reporting out of Fairfield County, where we have the Fairfield County newsroom on the campus of Fairfield University. And just most recently, he focused on ice in Danbury and how they're now recording their activity and posting it in social media and other places. So there's a lot of important things happening at the state. We have people on the ground in every corner of the state covering this for you, and we couldn't do without your support. 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
12: When people have a heart rhythm problem, we often do a procedure called an ablation. 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And there's now a newer technology called pulse field that's not temperature-based. 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
12: It's important to have in Connecticut because now patients here in their own backyard have access to this. 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
11: To learn more, go to ctpublic.org/elevatinghealth.
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1: Mostly clear and comfortable on this evening, low in the 50s. Minor splashover expected in southwestern coastal areas this evening. The time is 5:01.
2: Live from NPR News in Washington, I'm Ryland Barton. Iranian and U.S. officials say they've reached a preliminary agreement to reopen the Strait of Hormuz, setting the stage to end the war. Hardliners in Iran have accused negotiators of betraying the late supreme leader, who was killed by U.S.-Israeli airstrikes on the first day of the war. Critics of Iran's government feel betrayed by the U.S., Duri Buscarin reports.
14: In a voice note to NPR, a web developer who asked to remain anonymous for his safety said he has no reaction. He can only give swears and curses. I am really sorry, but I cannot be polite anymore, he said. The American administration clearly doesn't give a penny to Iranian public opinion. After months of airstrikes and the killings of dozens of top officials, Iran's leadership remains strikingly similar and perhaps more hardline than their predecessors. In a press conference, Iran's foreign ministry spokesman, Ismail Baghaei, said the preliminary agreement is a, quote, product of the legendary resilience and resistance of the Iranian people against the aggressions of two villainous actors equipped with all material means. For NPR News, I'm Duri Buscarin in Istanbul.
2: U.S. stocks rose today on hopes that a deal between the U.S. and Iran will soon allow oil to flow through the Strait of Hormuz. NPR's Scott Horsley reports.
15: Stocks are up and crude oil prices are down on news of the diplomatic deal to reopen the strait, which is expected to be finalized later this week. AAA says retail gasoline prices dipped to an average of $4.06 a gallon overnight. That's down about a dime from a week ago, but still about $1.08 more than before the war began.
16: NPR's Scott Horsley reporting. Starter homes in a record number of cities now cost $1 million or more. NPR's Jennifer Ludden reports it's part of a surge in home prices since 2020.
17: New data from the real estate website Zillow finds 242 cities have million-dollar entry-level homes. That's three times as many as before the pandemic housing boom. Most places are in California, but the fastest growth is in New York and New Jersey. Million-dollar starters have also spread to interior states like Texas, Wyoming, and Illinois. They're defined here as the lowest third of the market in a region. Despite that, Zillow finds that nationwide, the typical starter home is still a lot less, just under $200,000. A housing shortage has priced out many first-time buyers, but Zillow finds the tough market easing a bit, with more inventory and prices growing more slowly. Jennifer Ludden, NPR News, Washington.
16: A U.S. Air Force B-52 Stratofortress crashed shortly after takeoff at Edwards Air Force Base today. The B-52 is a long-range bomber that first entered service in 1955 and has been used in the Iran War. Its current version typically carries a crew of five and can carry as much as 70,000 pounds of bombs and other munitions. Officials say emergency crews immediately responded to the scene and that the situation is ongoing. This is NPR News.
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1: For Connecticut Public Radio, I'm John Henry Smith. People who want to construct a bridge between Connecticut and Long Island say the idea is not a pipe dream. The estimated 15-mile crossing proposed by Connecticut developer Stephen Shapiro could cost around $50 billion, billion with a B, and would involve two tunnels and a bridge. He says it's an idea on par with the moon landing.
19: The moon landing's a lot more crazy back then than this bridge is now. I mean, this bridge has been up for 90 years, this idea. And it's for a reason. We really shouldn't have to be up here talking about it. It should have been done already. But, you know, Robert Moses didn't get it done, and the Dodgers left, and now I have to root for the Mets and lose all the time. It's terrible.
1: A little bit of sports humor. Shapiro was joined at a state capitol press conference in Hartford today by a bipartisan group of current and former elected officials. He says he hopes the project could be completed by the 2040s. State lawmakers expect a vote on a bill to fund a feasibility study next legislative session. As the World Cup kicked off last week, Connecticut fans searched for local places to watch via social media sites like Facebook and Reddit. And one name kept coming up in the replies, Second Bridge Soccer Pub in Manchester. That's how recent transplant Casey Kalik of Texas found the bar ahead of America's 4-1 victory over Paraguay. He says the decor pinned to the ceiling got his attention.
20: Somebody said Second Bridge, and then I went to look at it on Google Maps, and I saw all the stars, and I go, that's a soccer bar.
1: Kalik stood below a sea of colorful soccer scarves from as near as New York City FC and as far as Japan's Samurai Blue. Kalik said watching the win at Second Bridge was worth the trip from his home in Avon, and he plans to be back as the pub plans to play all 104 World Cup matches. Sounds like the place to be. I'm John Henry Smith. This is Connecticut Public Radio, and now back to Cassandra and Erica.
9: Thanks so much, John Henry. You're listening to All Things Considered here on Connecticut Public Radio. And we're coming to you because this is our summer membership drive. And as you've heard, this is a big summer for America. We've got America 250 and we've got the World Cup finals. So pretty exciting for us. You just heard our reporter, reporter Rachel Iacovone, who was out on the scene over the weekend covering the USA's first match. We love to hear a little bit of local color, and we brought you a mix of news you can use to get through the day and then something to put a little smile on your face. So that's the beauty of Public Radio. Honestly, we're here to give you a little something to smile and a little something to think about. And so I do want to say I am thinking about how grateful I am that you guys chose to tune into All Things Considered this evening, listen to some of our impactful reporting from around the state. I'll just give you a peek behind the scenes. Rachel pitched covering a World Cup watch party last week. We tracked down a whole list of all the watch parties going around all across Connecticut. Our fearless leader in the newsroom, Eric Austin, wrote up a really extensive web story talking about the different watch parties that you can go and visit at ctpublic.org. And Rachel chose a couple that she would like to attend to sort of get that fan perspective, what it means to locals who are watching in their backyard and celebrating this momentous occasion here in Connecticut and across the U.S. So all that happened over the weekend, too. Right. So all of that is, you know, the dedication that comes with loving the job, being journalists, and getting to do what you love every single day. And we couldn't do that without your support. So if you're in a position to give, please go to ctpublic.org, hit that donate button, or you can call 1-800-584-2788. And thanks.
8: Absolutely. That was some really great reporting by Rachel. She's amazing. And as Cassie said, this is the start of the kickoff of our summer membership drive.
9: Pun intended.
8: And so again, thank you to everyone who's donated thus far. If you're still thinking about it, there's time. We have a dollar for dollar match again this evening, up to $2,500. You may be well aware that we lost some federal support last summer from Congress. There is a $2.1 million budget gap that was opened up by Congress. And so we're only $200,000 away from bridging that gap. So maybe you have $5,000 to give. Maybe you have $10,000 to give. Maybe you have $100. Maybe you have $10. There's no amount too great, no amount too small. Every little bit helps. And so the easiest way to donate and the most efficient way is to become a monthly sustainer. And we have a great list of gifts here. I love always mentioning these gifts. One of my favorite that's great this time of year is the Connecticut Public Pet Bowl with a rubber base. And it's so nice. It's in a little light blue turquoise color. And it says, sit, stay, listen. And it has the Connecticut Public logo. This time of year, Cassie and I were just talking about how dogs love to cool off and, you know, maybe want the water bowl outside. It's a great gift. $5,000 a month. $5 a month will get you this water bowl. 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
17: 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I'm Elsa Chang in Culver City, California.
0: And I'm Scott Detrow in Washington. The U.S. and Iran have reached an agreement that could end more than 3 months of war in Iran. But a day after the deal was announced, we still do not know what exactly is in it. We have called on two of our correspondents to break down what we know and what we don't know. NPR's Danielle Kurtzleben is here in Washington and Greg Myrie is in Tel Aviv. Greg, I'm going to start with you. This memorandum of understanding has not yet been released, but is there anything that we know about that should be set into motion, and how soon?
21: Yes, Scott, there is. If this agreement works as planned, several important things could start happening quickly anytime over the next couple days. The U.S. and Iran will end the sporadic attacks taking place despite a ceasefire. Iran and the U.S. will lift their dueling blockades of the Strait of Hormuz, reopening it to oil tankers. And Israel and Hezbollah fighting in Lebanon should stop. So these are all significant positive developments. But if you remember, these conditions tensions existed before the war began. So it's really just a return to the status quo. Hmm. The hard stuff has been put off for negotiations over the next 60 days. And this includes the fate of Iran's nuclear program. Again, remember, the U.S. and Iran were negotiating this issue in Switzerland back in February. And as it turns out, that's where this new agreement is supposed to be formally signed on Friday.
0: Let's say, okay, so Danielle, Greg lays this out like a return to the way things were before the war began. So now I'm curious how President Trump is portraying it.
3: Well, he's sure been making it sound like he's done something unprecedented. In a social media post, he wrote, quote, "The leaders of the region have, for the first time, found a president who can help them achieve real peace." But like Greg said, this is in many ways a return to the status quo. And let's also remember more than 3,000 people in Iran have been killed in this war, along with 15 U.S. service members. So in short, Trump is, yeah, overstating this as a victory when it really appears to just be fixing some of the problems he created. But he's also probably celebrating because he needed an off-ramp here. His approval plummeted amid this war, including his approval on the economy, which had been a strong point for him. Gas prices went up, fertilizer prices went up, inflation passed 4%, so he wanted out. And now, since this all was announced, yeah, oil prices have fallen and stocks went up, so Trump is likely happy, even if this memorandum isn't the win he says it is.
0: Okay, Greg, how is Iran responding to all of this?
21: Yeah, multiple Iranian officials have spoken out in support of this agreement, and the general tone is that this is positive for Iran, though they're deeply suspicious of the U.S. when it comes to the upcoming negotiations. The Iranians are also offering a somewhat different interpretation on how parts of this agreement will work. Iran wants billions of dollars of its assets that have been frozen abroad. It wants U.S. and international sanctions lifted, and it wants this sooner rather than later. U.S. officials are stressing that this will be performance-based, that Iran will have to deliver on its part of the deal first before it gets money. Also, Iran's foreign ministry suggested Iran could charge fees for ships going through the Strait of Hormuz, even as it opens up. Well, Trump is saying it will be toll-free.
0: Danielle, you were talking about the economic implications of this war. It's been pretty unpopular in the U.S. from the beginning. I'm curious whether you think this deal offers Trump a way to move on, even if there end up being problems with Iran down the road.
3: I mean, it really depends on what those problems are. In general, yeah, this gives him a way to move on in the sense that we'll see gas and diesel prices drop, but it could be weeks or more until they're even anywhere near pre-war levels. And then for those prices to trickle through to other goods, that could take some time as well. But let's be real. Those prices are what many Americans care about. So will this ease Trump's political problems? Yeah, maybe some. But there are more complicated questions that hover over all of this. For example, how long of a memory will Americans have for this time of high prices? And then if Trump doesn't get what he wants on the nuclear front, does he look weak? Does this hurt his party in the midterms? And you really get the sense that the White House knows that the messaging is important here. Senior administration officials have done multiple calls where they're really just pushing back against what they call misinformation and emphasizing what they are framing as the big wins, even while we still don't know details.
0: Okay, so Greg, you're talking to us from Tel Aviv, and this agreement actually does call for a second ceasefire, and that's one between Israel and Hezbollah in Lebanon. Curious, is a truce likely to hold there?
21: Yeah, Scott, that really is a big question mark. Israeli troops are still all over southern Lebanon. Israel's Prime Minister Benjamin Netanyahu said Israel will keep them there indefinitely. Now, Hezbollah supports the ceasefire, but considers it a prelude to an Israeli withdrawal from Lebanon. So if these Israeli troops remain on Lebanese territory, this will keep the region very tense. And one other point we should emphasize, Netanyahu spoke this evening about the Iran war and said, quote, "This victory will endure for generations." But that really goes against the kind of assessment we're hearing throughout Israeli society today, particularly politicians and political analysts. They're saying overwhelmingly that this is a very bad deal and outcome for Israel. For decades, Netanyahu has been the leading Israeli voice in opposing Iran. He wanted to topple its government, dismantle its nuclear program. He long sought a major military campaign against Iran. It finally happened in the past few months, and now it's fallen far, far short of his goals.
0: Danielle, all of this is happening as President Trump's in France for the G7 summit. Is he likely to find criticism there for launching this war or support for ending it?
3: Well, we already saw a little general praise from French President Emmanuel Macron today. He called the deal important for addressing the nuclear issue, in his words. But of course, we still don't know how that nuclear issue will shake out. It's just possible that altogether the leaders at the G7 are going to praise Trump even while they're pretty frustrated with him. This war, after all, hurt their economies. Now, the UK and France have said they'll take the lead on getting mines out of the strait. That apparently is being discussed this week. But zooming out, as my colleague Frank Ordonez has reported, Trump's repeated antagonism towards European countries regarding NATO, Greenland, tariffs, it's really pushed those countries together and made them somewhat more willing to link arms and just disagree with the U.S. sometimes.
0: That is NPR's Danielle Kurtzleben in Washington and Greg Myrie in Tel Aviv. Thanks to you both.
21: Sure thing, Scott.
4: One of the world's top centers for brain science is taking a huge gamble on a tiny, transparent fish.
5: It's a big, risky bet, but that's what makes it interesting.
4: NPR's John Hamilton reports on an effort to study an entire fish brain at work, which could help explain how our own brains control our behavior.
22: The Genelia Research Campus of the Howard Hughes Medical Institute is famous for its work on fruit flies, like the ones in this sorting machine.
23: And this robot arm is picking up a vial, putting the barcode on, putting it over here.
22: That's Jerry Rubin, a biologist who helped create this cutting-edge research center near Washington, D.C. 2 decades ago. In 2024, he played a key role in mapping all 54 million connections in a fruit fly's brain. Now, Rubin says, it's time for Genelia to take on a new challenge.
24: If you really want to understand how the brain is working as a whole, you really need to see all the neurons firing at once.
22: Which is tough in a fruit fly because its brain is covered by an opaque shell. But Rubin thinks the feat might be possible in a transparent fish called Danionella, which has about 3 times as many neurons as a fruit fly.
24: This is going to do so much data that we really need something like AI to analyze it. A human can't look at this.
22: Rubin says even with help from artificial intelligence, the project may fail. But Genelia is committed. Sari Zavala Ruiz, a biochemist, shows me a dark room filled with small plastic fish tanks.
25: It takes a minute to adjust your eyes, but these are Danionella. The first time I came here, I was like, oh, there's nothing in there until my eyes adjusted.
22: The glass-like fish are easy to miss. Look closely, though, and you can see their eyes, their brains, their internal organs, and whatever they just ate. Jim Cox is in charge of the animals at Genelia. He's expecting lots more Danionella.
26: These two rows are about 960 tanks. Those two rows are 960 tanks. They're on independent filtration systems.
22: Part of Genelia's plan is to create tools that will make it easier for scientists everywhere to study Danionella. The species favored by brain scientists wasn't even discovered until 2021. Since then, it has begun challenging the dominance of zebrafish in brain labs. Matt Lovett-Barron of the University of California, San Diego, runs a lab that is already focused on Danionella.
27: Having an animal that has a clear head and a clear body altogether makes this extremely useful for neuroscience.
22: Lovett-Barron works with fish whose neurons have been programmed to glow when they become active.
27: We place our animals into effectively virtual reality environments, like little video games with virtual social partners.
22: Then the scientists watch as the fish brains manage their busy social lives. Lovett-Barron says Danionella form schools, go through courtship rituals, and the males even stake out their territory with a distinct sound.
27: It's very loud given how small they are.
22: By watching an entire fish brain function, researchers hope to learn more about other species. Genelia's executive director, Nelson Spruston, says that includes humans.
28: We all evolved from fish. We're all vertebrates, and our brains share many features of the brains of fish.
22: Right now, scientists often immobilize Danionella in order to study their brains. Spruston says the scientists at Genelia want to change that.
28: The ultimate goal is to actually do these experiments in freely swimming animals, and that's going to require that we tackle some serious engineering challenges to be able to do cellular resolution microscopy in a moving animal.
22: If the effort succeeds, it could answer one of the oldest questions in biology: how the brain controls behavior in a living animal. Erin O'Shea, the president of Howard Hughes Medical Institute, says that's a distant goal.
2: I would be ecstatic if in 10 years we've come to some kind of real understanding just for one complex behavior in the fish.
22: Like how lots of individual Danionella are able to form a school of fish that moves as one. John Hamilton, NPR News.
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8: Hi, you're listening to All Things Considered. My name is Erica McIntosh with Connecticut Public Radio. I'm a regional editor here for our Fairfield County News Bureau. I'm here with the wonderful editor extraordinaire, Cassandra Basler.
9: Hello.
8: And the lovely John Henry Smith.
6: Aww.
8: Thank you. Thank you so much for listening. And we're coming to you as we do several times throughout the year. This is the launch for our summer membership drive. Thank you to everyone who's given today. Oh my gosh, another donation just came in.
9: Thank you,
8: John and Stores Mansfield. Thank you so much. John is a monthly sustainer. And thanks to Sharon in Uncasville as well, who's also a monthly sustainer. That is one of the best ways to give to Connecticut Public. There's no amount too little or too great. We're coming at a time where you know that some of our funding was rescinded by Congress last summer, so we're still working to fill that gap. We lost about $2.1 million, and we're only $200,000 away from closing that gap. So every little bit helps. This hour, we have a dollar-for-dollar match up to $2,500. So thank you for all of your support. Without it, we would not be able to continue bringing you the quality journalism and we have. Our team has expanded so much. I've been here for just about three and a half years, and to see the way this team has grown across our news division, our talk shows, our social team, our visuals team is just outstanding. And with that being said, we're going to pat ourselves on the back here, and we're going to pat you on the back,
9: yeah,
8: too, because we wouldn't be able to do this without your support. Connecticut has, in April, Connecticut Public received 16 regional Emmy nominations, including 10 for in-house productions ranging from documentary and short-form storytelling to technical craft and branded promotion. And shout out to Connecticut Public's visuals team, who earned multiple national honors from the National Press Photographers Association. 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
9: Thank you so much. And thank you to everyone who's donated so far this hour. You guys are getting us started towards our goal. The dollar amount for this hour is, as Erica said, $2,500. But that's being doubled because we have this dollar for dollar match from Better Built Basements. Thank you so much. From basement refinishing through complete home remodeling, their mission is to make each client's vision come to life. And our mission here at Connecticut Public is to make sure that you guys are getting all the news you need to get through the day. That's always our litmus test when we're meeting at our 9:30 news meetings. All of us in the newsroom and across the visuals team and social media teams are getting together to talk about what the big headlines are. What should people know as they go ahead and start their day? And that evolves throughout the day, right? We have reporters out on the field. Sometimes the story changes right in the moment. Sometimes we get a breaking news alert that an event is happening that we have to respond to really quickly. So we're all very fast and nimble here. We're quick thinkers on our feet. And all of that is made possible with the help of your support, right? All of the dollars that you're giving to Connecticut Public is getting doubled twofold this hour. And that is going towards things like mileage, our gas bills, all of us coordinating, getting together to go on shoots. It takes a lot of coordination for us to do these documentaries. I'm working with the visuals department right now on a collaboration for one of our podcasts. We're going up to Western Massachusetts later this week, and we've got a sound person coming who's helping us out. And all of that really takes a lot of assistance, because the amazing award-winning work that we're able to produce also takes support from listeners like you. And we can't thank you enough for enabling us to do the job we love so much. If you haven't gotten a chance yet, you could be like John from Storrs Mansfield, Sharon from Uncasville, Clark from Woodbury, Allison from West Hartford, and Helen from Hamden, who have all stepped up to donate during All Things Considered. Best way to donate is go to ctpublic.org. There you can look at all our beautiful pledge drive gifts. We know you don't just give for the gifts, but we have some pretty great options. I will say so myself. Or you can also call 1-800-584-2788. And thanks.
6: The gifts definitely help.
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6: 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It's just great. And so our team, again, has really expanded. We're checking all the boxes here. We have our housing reporter, Abigail Brone, who's doing some really great reporting on Connecticut's housing crisis.
9: Very important work.
6: Very important work. We've got Sujatha Srinivasan, who's our medical reporter, who's really honing in on caregiving and the challenges surrounding that and so many families across the state. And the list just goes on and on. 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
14: Live from NPR News in Culver City, California, I'm Dwayne Brown. Iran and the U.S. have agreed to a preliminary deal to reopen the vital Strait of Hormuz shipping channel after extending a shaky 60-day ceasefire while negotiations continue. But significant challenges remain even if the strait is fully reopened later this week to commercial traffic. Oil analysts say it could take months for the global energy crisis to ease. Wendy Sherman was a lead negotiator in the 2015 Iran nuclear deal that Trump pulled the U.S. out of. She says getting Israel to respect the terms of the deal could be another challenge.
15: Prime Minister Netanyahu does not feel he is bound by this, that he will do whatever he believes he needs to do to secure Israel. And so this is a very tough place for Israel's security, very tough for the prime minister, and very tough for the U.S.-Israel relationship.
14: A ceremony to sign off on the deal is scheduled for Friday in Switzerland. Meanwhile, Gaza's health ministry says more than 73,000 Palestinians have been killed by Israeli airstrikes in the war, and NPR's Anis Baba reports.
3: Baha Abulajin says he was walking with his son Ryan on a main road in central Gaza Sunday afternoon when Israeli soldiers opened fire at them. Abulajin says he was shot below the knee and his five-year-old son Ryan was shot directly in the head. He says four Israeli soldiers then dragged him into a car. He says despite his pleas, they did not help his dying son. Israel's military told NPR in a statement that soldiers had identified several Gazans approaching them and initiated, quote, apprehension procedures, and then opened warning fire on them. The military said it regrets harm to civilians. Anas Baba, NPR News, Gaza.
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1: For Connecticut Public Radio, I'm John Henry Smith. 1 year ago, Immigration and Customs Enforcement detained, then later deported, a New Haven mom on her way to take her kids to school. Connecticut Public's Rachel Iacovone reports the family of Nancy Martinez filed a suit against the U.S. government in federal court today.
5: A year later, the arrest is still hard for Martinez to talk about. She joined her legal representation virtually on Monday from Mexico City, and through tears, she recalled being handcuffed by masked officials as her children watched.
13: Yo lo único que veía eran los cuerpos de los hombres elevándose sobre mí, su pequeña figura. Lo único que oía era mi hijo llorar.
5: Martinez says all she could hear was her 8-year-old son crying as the agents towered over her 13-year-old daughter. Martinez couldn't understand what was happening as everyone was speaking English. Eventually, she says, one of the agents motioned an airplane taking off, and she understood this was ICE. A month later, she was deported. Around that time, ICE Boston spokesperson James Covington told the New Haven Independent Martinez was, quote, an illegally present, previously deported Mexican national, end quote. Since then, Martinez's teenage daughter, Monse, says she has had to take on a lot of adult responsibilities, particularly with her little brother.
16: He is constantly scared and now never wants to leave my side. He has trouble sleeping in his own bedroom out of fear that he will lose someone else.
5: The Martinez family and Yale's Worker and Immigrant Rights Advocacy Clinic are seeking damages in the suit. The dollar amount will be determined by the court once litigation begins. Rachel Iacovone, Connecticut Public Radio.
1: Young adults in some parts of the state are more likely to not have access to health care. That's according to a new report from the nonprofit Data Haven. Connecticut Public Sujata Srinivasan has more.
17: Overall, nearly one in four young adults in Hartford experience anxiety and depression, the study shows. But they may not be getting the care they need, says Mark Abraham of Data Haven.
18: Younger adults in the region may be new to getting care on their own. They may be less likely to have jobs that provide insurance through their employers.
17: Abraham says even if some younger people in the region have insurance, it's not always adequate.
18: That coverage might not cover health needs like mental health services as well as it does for older adults.
17: The survey covers 29 towns in Greater Hartford. Sujata Srinivasan, Connecticut Public Radio.
1: Connecticut U.S. Senator Richard Blumenthal is taking aim at chemicals in food packaging. Blumenthal says chemicals like PFAS and BPA are causing rises in certain cancers. He's introducing legislation to ban their use. Lisa Morrissey is Deputy Commissioner of Connecticut's Department of Public Health. Her agency supports the ban.
19: Reducing toxic chemicals in everyday products creates healthier environments for everyone. Safer packaging means healthier communities. Connecticut is proud to support this bill.
1: Senator Blumenthal's No Toxic Chemicals in Food Packaging Act is being led in the House of Representatives by Democrats Jan Schakowsky of Illinois and Rosa DeLauro of Connecticut. I'm John Henry Smith. This is Connecticut Public Radio. And now back to Cassandra and Erica. Take it away.
9: Thank you so much, John Henry. I'm Cassandra Basler. I'm an editor here in the newsroom at Connecticut Public, and I'm joined by my lovely colleague, Erica McIntosh. She's the regional editor for Fairfield Fairfield County. Excuse me. And together, we're helping to bring you the news you can use from all across the state. And we're here today because this is our summer pledge drive. And I would not say it's going swimmingly, pun intended, but we have gotten off to a strong start. We can't thank folks enough for who stepped up to the plate to give so far. Thank you so much to Catherine in Naugatuck, to Linda in Groton, to John in Storrs Manfield, and Sharon in Uncasville. Thanks for supporting us this hour. 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
1: 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Erica, what was your public media origin story? How did you get into it?
2: My parents. and I tell this story a lot every Sunday on our way to church. My parents attend United Church of on the Green in New Haven. It's a historical church. There was a member there who was a part of the Amistad trials. Great church, very inclusive. Anyway, every Sunday, it's back to church, and on the way home, we listened to Connecticut Public. And I, like, was too young to really maybe even, like, wrap my brain around the stories, but I just remember the delivery being very soothing, and it was just kind of just, like, lull me to sleep.
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2: It was just very therapeutic, and it's still proving to be very therapeutic for me, right? But I'm here from a different perspective here, so absolutely love Connecticut Public Radio, and I'm sure you do too, and that's why you're listening to us. And I want to thank Sharon in Unkinsville again, and I just want to share what Sharon said. She said, it is absolutely necessary. Sharon, we couldn't agree with you more. Thank you so much for supporting us, and thanks to everyone who supported us through the launch of our summer membership drive. Again, we have a dollar-for-dollar match this evening, up to $2,500. There's no amount too great or too small. If you're a monthly sustainer, that's wonderful. And if you're a one-time giver, that's great too. 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
4: It's All Things Considered from NPR News. I'm Scott Detrow in Washington.
5: And I'm Elsa Chang in Culver City, California. President Trump arrived in France this afternoon for the G7 Leader Summit, where he's been touting his new agreement with Iran.
6: I'm very happy to say, very, very signed, the deal's all signed. And the strait is already partially opened, as you know, there.
5: French President Emmanuel Macron met with Trump and congratulated him on signing a very important agreement.
7: And it's a very important one because, first, it will fix the nuclear issue. And it's a very important matter for peace for the whole world. And it will reopen Hormuz.
5: But we still don't know how the nuclear issue is being dealt with. And also, Iran is not the only topic on the table. Leaders also plan to talk about the war in Ukraine, economic development, and artificial intelligence. NPR's Franco Ordonez is in Evian, France, with President Trump. Hi, Franco.
8: Hey, Elsa.
5: Hey. Okay, so Trump has been talking a little more about this agreement with Iran. What do we know at this point about this deal?
8: Yeah, President Trump has not given too many details on the agreement so far, but he did promise to release the full memorandum of understanding soon, maybe sometime after the Friday signing ceremony.
5: Okay.
8: And that ceremony is expected to be held in Geneva, which is just about an hour's drive from here. But Trump said he's likely going to be gone by then and that Vice President Vance will be attending instead. You know, Trump largely used this first day at the summit to tie the agreement, which could end, you know, nearly 4 months of a very challenging war.
6: I think a lot of great things are going to happen in the Middle East right now. And very importantly, the oil is plummeting down.
8: Trump said the nuclear part would be handled at a later date, but that Iran has agreed to not having a nuclear weapon, including accepting some policing. But again, Trump did not give specifics. And Trump said reopening the strait would trigger an economic boon globally.
5: Okay. Well, how do you think, Franco, this agreement will shape talks at this summit going forward?
8: Well, I mean, it's already a big part of the talks. I mean, Macron brought it up right away. Mm-hmm. You know, Europe has clearly been dealing with surging energy

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1: So glad Fausto got that autograph. For Connecticut Public Radio, I'm John Henry Smith. Governor Ned Lamont is nominating the chief judge of the state appellate court to serve on the state Supreme Court. If approved by the General Assembly, Judge Melanie Cradle would be the first African-American woman to serve on the state high court. Before becoming a judge, Cradle was a state's attorney prosecuting cases in Milford and New Haven.
2: In my role as an appellate jurist, sitting as a member of a three-judge panel has enabled me to engage in a collaborative decision-making process. To continue in this collaborative judicial role on the state's highest court would be incredibly rewarding.
1: Cradle will fill a seat on the state high court that will become vacant when Justice Joan K. Alexander steps down to focus on the job of chief court administrator. She has recently been serving both on the state Supreme Court and as chief court administrator. A builder has assembled a group of supporters advocating for a bridge connection between Connecticut and Long Island. Connecticut Public's Chris Polanski has more.
3: Connecticut developer Stephen Shapiro says his 15-mile, $50 billion bridge and tunnel proposal would be a boon for economic development on both sides of Long Island Sound. Among the project's supporters is former Bridgeport Mayor Bill Finch.
4: There's no reason why America and Connecticut and New York together can't do big projects. And this bridge will be an environmental juggernaut, a jobs juggernaut, and it will be the kind of thing that will put us on the map and make us all feel proud of being from the Metro New York area.
3: State lawmakers plan to raise a bill next year to conduct a feasibility study for the crossing between Bridgeport, Connecticut and Kings Park, New York. Shapiro says dozens of Connecticut legislators are already on board. He says he hopes construction could be completed sometime in the 2040s. Chris Polanski, Connecticut Public Radio.
1: Connecticut may not be hosting any of the World Cup games this summer, but that did not stop nutmeggers from gathering at watch parties across the state Friday night. Connecticut Public's Rachel Iacovone was at Second Bridge Soccer Club, or soccer pub, that is, in Manchester, when the U.S. scored a surprise fourth goal in the final seconds of Game 1.
5: Lucas Garcia was the first one on his feet when the victory was secured for the U.S. men's national team over Paraguay.
6: Part of me didn't expect us to win. I did not expect us to dominate. Oh my God, I'm just so in love with this game, with this country, this bar, this team.
5: The 18-year-old football fan is a Manchester, Connecticut native and started going to his town's soccer-specific sports bar after it was vetted by his parents.
6: They're like, hey man, this is soccer-themed. You should come check it out. So I came in and immediately the owners were just, they were so welcoming.
5: It's something Garcia has missed in his first year studying at Boston University. But the Second Bridge community has welcomed him home for the summer of soccer. Kobe White is a bartender and brewer and son of the pub owner.
7: The soccer community is, it's actually a really huge community in America. I just think it hasn't been looked at. So we want to be here for everyone to just be able to come in, talk about the game, and just be, you know, a good community.
5: That used to mean streaming games at the brewery as early as 6 a.m. for the overseas 2022 World Cup in Qatar. So White says it's been nice having the tournament here in North America, even if not in Connecticut. Rachel Iacovone, Connecticut Public Radio.
1: And Jane Yolen, the award-winning author of hundreds of children's books, has died. The longtime Western Massachusetts resident was 87 years old. She spent part of her childhood in Connecticut, living in Westport and attending Staples High School. As New England Public Media's Jill Coffin reports, Yolen was often referred to as the American Hans Christian Andersen.
0: Jane Yolen is known for her Caldecott-winning picture book, Owl Moon, and for her stories about dinosaurs doing very undinosaur-like things. She told NEPM in 2010 her publishers were pushing her to use more simple language, that for children she was too literary. She disagreed.
8: I think picture books should stretch children. I think they should be full of wonderful, amazing words.
0: Yolen's greatest hope as a writer, she said, was to share a sense of what matters most in life, which to her was honesty.
8: Standing up for the underdog, being heroic in the small sense, if not the large sense. And I don't care if it's a fantasy novel where people are doing great deeds, or a small book like Elsie's Bird, where she does a very heroic thing.
0: 15 years ago, Elsie's Bird was Yolen's 300th book. At the time of her death, she had written more than 400. For the New England News Collaborative, I'm Jill Kaufman.
1: And I'm John Henry Smith. This is Connecticut Public Radio. It's 5:53. And now back to Erica and Cassandra.
9: Thanks so much, John Henry. You're listening to All Things Considered here at Connecticut Public, and we can't thank you enough for tuning in to our summer pledge drive. I'm Cassandra Basler. I'm an editor here in the newsroom, and I'm joined by Erica McIntosh, our regional editor for Southern Connecticut, a.k.a. Fairfield County. Shout out to Fairfield County. we've had a lot of interesting stories from across the region today. You just heard a obit from Western Massachusetts. You heard a little bit of our World Cup soccer coverage from out in the field from our reporter, Rachel Iacovone, who was out there covering the match over the weekend, staying up late to really great photos with our photojournalist Tyler, and you can check that out on ctpublic.org in case you missed it. And then we also heard from a variety of reporters throughout the show, including Sujata Srinivasan, our esteemed health reporter, and Chris Polanski, who is out on the field also covering an interesting story today about building a bridge between Connecticut and Long Island. And we're all about building bridges between you guys, the neighbors. 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And thanks.
10: Absolutely. Thank you so much for all of your support. And Cassie, you're so right when you say, you know, the audience members are our neighbors. I'm going to share a quick story. I was pledging about a year ago, and a childhood friend of mine was listening to Connecticut Public and heard me on the air. And I haven't seen her in decades. And she wrote in. She made a nice donation. All donations are nice, but she made a very generous donation. And she said, when I heard Erica McIntosh on the radio, it just made me click. It made me realize that Connecticut Public really is local. And she said, I've been a lifelong Connecticut resident, and I listen all the time. So it was a nice reminder. So you really are our neighbors, near and far, from Fairfield County to New London County, Middlesex County, Hartford County, Litchfield. You're all great. And so thank Tolland. You for our support. Tolland. Can't forget about Tolland. Yes. Thank you, Cassie. So listeners like you are so, so important. 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Sustainers provide stability and reliability for Connecticut Public, and that keeps us here when you need us. 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Absolutely love that. If you have Netflix or Hulu or any other streaming app, why not have Passport?
9: Yeah.
10: And while having a long-lasting impact on programming you depend on. So that's so important. And you allow us to produce the quality work that you and your family have grown to love. And, you know, thank you for allowing all of us here to be able to do what we love, too. I mean, I've worked so many other places in the broadcast news industry, and I can honestly say that everyone that works at Connecticut Public absolutely loves what they do, puts forth their best effort, and is very passionate. And I think that shows in our work. 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So thank you so much to Catherine and Naugatuck, Linda and Groton for your donations this hour, John again in Stores Manfield, and Sharon in Uncasville, and to all of you who've been given throughout this summer membership drive thus far. 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
9: And thank you so much. 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
19: Well, if you're a New York Knicks fan, and right about now, who isn't, the NBA champion New York Knicks will be honored with a ticker tape parade Thursday. Celebrations on the team's win over the Spurs already spilled into yesterday's Puerto Rican Day parade in New York City.
20: Live from NPR News in Washington, I'm Ryland Barton. President Trump arrived in the French Alps today for the G7 Leaders Summit, where he's touting a peace deal with Iran. NPR's Franco Ordonez reports there are a lot of issues on the table, but the peace agreement's likely to dominate the talks.
21: President Trump met first with French President Emmanuel Macron and used the opportunity to tout the agreement that is intended to reopen the Strait of Hormuz.
22: I'm very happy to say very... We signed, the deal's all signed, and the strait is already partially opened.
21: The president says the deal will ensure Iran never has a nuclear weapon and claims it will trigger an economic boon. The leaders are also expected to discuss trade, supply chain resilience, and artificial intelligence. Trump has not been as focused on the war in Ukraine, but says now that the Iran deal is finished, he will turn his focus to Ukraine. Franco Ordonez, NPR News. Evian, France.
20: Meanwhile, Ukraine officially opened negotiations for European Union membership today. The process requires the country to commit to political reforms while still fighting a Russian invasion. Ukraine views EU membership as a security guarantee for its future. Moldova was also set to officially begin its membership negotiations, too. The process could take both countries several years. Some European nations want to fast-track Ukraine's membership. California Democratic Governor Gavin Newsom says President Trump has ordered the Justice Department to investigate him and his wife. Newsom says in a video posted online that federal agents in recent days have knocked on the doors of his friends and former employees and have asked for records.
23: Donald Trump isn't just coming after me because of my mean tweets. He's coming after me because I'm considering running for president, because he hates that I've consistently called him out over and over again for his lies and deceit.
20: Newsom did not provide details, and the Trump administration declined to comment. Much of the Pacific Northwest is under a heat advisory today, as Christian Fodenwenzel of Oregon Public Broadcasting reports Portland is under an extreme heat warning.
24: Temperatures around 95 degrees are expected today, a level the National Weather Service says affects anyone who doesn't take action to avoid it. Mike Horner was filling the back of his truck with bottled water to hand out to homeless people during the heat. He says there are places around town to cool down, but going there means leaving things behind that often get stolen.
2: Sleeping bags, personal documents. Now all of a sudden you've got a person who doesn't have a house, doesn't have any ID, things that you need to get services, you know? I mean, it's a cruel system.
24: Portland's local transit service, TriMet, says it won't turn anyone away who's traveling to or from a cooling center. The intense heat is expected to end Tuesday. For NPR News, I'm Christian Foden-Wenzel in Portland.
20: Stock markets rallied worldwide today. The NASDAQ composite jumped more than 3%. This is NPR News from Washington.
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19: For Connecticut Public Radio, I'm John Henry Smith. The New Haven mom, arrested by ICE in her driveway last year, is suing the U.S. government over the, quote, abusive manner in which the agents took her in front of her school-age children. Brenda Cache Gutierrez is a law student intern on the case with Yale's Worker and Immigrant Rights Advocacy Clinic. The clinic is representing mother Nancy Martinez and her two children.
4: The complaint also alleges that ICE's cruelty was intentional. An abuse of power meant to terrorize the Martinez family, retaliate against Connecticut and New Haven's pro-immigrant policies, and intimidate entire communities of immigrants.
19: Martinez now lives in Mexico City and laments missing milestones in her 9 and 14-year-olds' lives, like school graduations and birthdays. The family is seeking damages in the suit filed this morning. The dollar amount will be determined by the court once litigation begins. Bridgeport City Hall is closed today because of a power outage. The city says people who have payments due today will have the deadline extended. And today, West Hartford is unveiling a new mural honoring the history, experiences, and contributions of the deaf and hard of hearing community. West Hartford is home to the American School for the Deaf, the first of its kind in this country. I'm John Henry Smith. 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
6: With the Connecticut Public Radio weather report, I'm meteorologist Garrett Arshianis. It's that time of year. The kids are getting out of school. We're only a few days away from the start of the summer season. And for now, at least, we're catching a little bit of a break from the summer-like weather. I'm sure that'll come back relatively soon. But for now, it's feeling quite spring-like. It's going to be a nice evening for any plans. And tonight looks quite comfortable with low humidity. Lows will be in the 50s. Look for sunshine and clouds tomorrow with highs in the 70s to around 80. Wednesday looks partly sunny and breezy with highs in the 70s to around 80. Showers are likely on Thursday. With the Connecticut Public Radio weather report, I'm meteorologist Garrett Arshianis.
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10: 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My name is Erica McIntosh. I'm regional editor for Southern Connecticut here at Connecticut Public, and I'm joined with the wonderful editor extraordinaire, Cassandra Basler.
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19: Hi, guys. Oh, you flatter me.
10: We're coming to you, as we do several times throughout the year, to thank you so much for listening to Connecticut Public and for supporting us and all the work that we do here at just such an important time, right, what's going on. And you just heard the story out of New Haven about the mother. And there's so many stories like that we're hearing all across the state with ICE arrests. And we do a lot of important work here. And one of the most important initiatives that we have is our Latino initiative. And so I just really want to quickly give thanks to Danny Doncel, our Latino communities reporter, and Rachel Iacovone, our Puerto Rican communities reporter, and Sabrina Herrera, who is the editor for Somos Connecticut. Our Latino initiative aims to uplift Latino stories and elevate Latino voices all across Connecticut. We have a newsletter, a community calendar, a growing website, and relevant stories that are in English and Spanish, and a Latino community resource hub. So I remember when The Latino Initiative was just a baby just 3.5 years ago. And if you ever wonder how we compile stories and how we build initiatives, I can share with you that we were out there doing the work, boots on the ground, launching listening sessions, listening to undocumented workers, documented workers in New Haven, Stamford, Norwalk, Bridgeport, all over the state, Hartford, to try to get a feel for what members of those communities would like in a local news service. And so we've really done the hard work, and I just want to shout out Sabrina Herrera again for that. 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
5: It's All Things Considered from NPR News. I'm Scott Detrow in Washington.
7: And I'm Elsa Chang in Culver City, California. Well, an elusive deal may finally be in sight. The U.S. and Iran say they have agreed to extend the current ceasefire 60 days in order to negotiate a permanent end to the Iran war. But there are still unresolved issues which could derail an agreement. One such issue is the future of Iran's nuclear program. Wendy Sherman was the lead negotiator the last time the U.S. tried to confront that issue. Those were talks that resulted in the 2015 Iran nuclear deal, but that deal fell apart when President Trump pulled the U.S. out of it in 2018. So we wanted to get Wendy Sherman's thoughts today about the challenges ahead as the U.S. once again takes on Iran's nuclear ambitions. Sherman also served as Deputy Secretary of State under President Biden. Ambassador Sherman, welcome.
8: Thank you, Elsa. Good to be with you.
7: Good to have you. Okay, we have yet to see specific language for this current deal, which will be formally signed in Switzerland on Friday. But explain briefly, what is the basic framework here, as you understand it so far?
8: Well, I think that is the key words, as I understand it, because none of us have seen it. Mm-hmm. Members of Congress haven't seen it. And we're getting all kinds of different signals. But it does appear that there will be a 60-day window to negotiate on the Iran nuclear program, having used this memorandum of understanding to get an opening of the Strait of Hormuz, to remove the U.S. blockade, to improve the U.S. economy, the world economy, American taxpayers and American citizens, the chance to have a better way forward. And in addition, of course, Iran wants to improve its own economy, because all of this started because protesters in Iran wanted change.
11: Right.
8: I'm not sure they're going to get that change, however.
11: Well, would it be fair to characterize this deal in part as basically an agreement to keep on talking, right, to reach a much bigger deal down the road, one that involves, say, Iran's nuclear program, economy, sanctions, et cetera?
8: I think that's a fair assessment of it. The president, in some ways, is like the arsonist who also becomes the firefighter, because, of course, until the war started, the Strait of Hormuz was opened, and there was really free passage through the strait. I'm glad that the war has ended. I'm glad that more soldiers are not going to get killed. More civilians won't be killed. I'm sorry for the very sorry for the 160 school children who were accidentally killed right. killed by American forces. So all of that is good, but we really need to see this deal, because none of us know what the president agreed to get the opening of the Strait of Hormuz and this opening to really do the tough conversation and the tough negotiations, which require more than a couple of negotiators.
11: Well, I was going to ask you,
8: technical thing.
11: How much optimism do you have on the nuclear component to all this? Because Iran's foreign minister, Abbas Araghchi, was part of the nuclear negotiations a decade ago, which you participated in. And he has already said that these new talks will happen despite a, quote, history of broken promises. You personally know him. Given his tone there, what do you think a new Iran nuclear deal might look like this time around?
8: Well, I think he's a very, Abbas Araghchi was my counterpart. He's a very tough negotiator. He's very knowledgeable. The president says he wants to get hold of and perhaps dilute, as opposed to take out of the country, the virtually 1,000 pounds of highly enriched uranium. We didn't have to deal with 60% highly enriched uranium, which gets you closer to what you need for a nuclear weapon. We had to deal with a stockpile that was only on 20% enriched uranium. So this is a tougher go. Originally, I think most people thought that any negotiated agreement this time would deal with all of Iran's nuclear facilities, but it's not clear that that's going to be part of the deal. There's an awful lot that has to be worked out here. It's highly technical. You need a lot of experts at the table. Not only on sanctions and treasury, intelligence, but nuclear physicists. And I'm very glad that Kushner and Witkoff, the lead negotiators for the president, went out to Oak Ridge Labs.
11: I'm so sorry to jump in, but we have a little less than a minute, and I want to ask about Israel, because do you think it's going to be hard to get Israel to respect the terms of a new deal? Israel's national security minister has already said, quote, Trump's agreement does not bind us. What do you make of that?
8: I make of that that Prime Minister Netanyahu does not feel he is bound by this, that he will do whatever he believes he needs to do to secure Israel. And so this is a very tough place for Israel's security, very tough for the Prime Minister, and very tough for the U.S.-Israel relationship.
11: That is Wendy Sherman, former Deputy Secretary of State under President Biden. Thank you very much for joining us today.
8: Thank you.
5: Observing and taking photos or videos of immigration enforcement operations is legal, and it is protected under the First Amendment. But observers have noticed that federal agents are recording their faces and license plates, and in some cases, making it clear they know where they live. So what happens to the data being collected on activists? And NPR's Jude Joffe Block has one couple story.
12: Federal immigration agents began swarming Portland, Maine in January. On the first day of the crackdown, Xenia Pontos was driving to work. That's when they spotted masked federal agents blocking a lane after arresting someone. Xenia stopped to observe and took a few photos.
13: I do work with a lot of immigrants, and so I was worried about the people that I know and about their larger communities.
12: Xenia says they were there only a few minutes, didn't interact with any agents, and stayed at least 10 feet away. They're non-binary and queer.
13: And I feel really scared right now in our political climate for my personal safety, even though I am a citizen.
12: At one point, Xenia noticed an agent taking pictures of another observer's license plate. Xenia had borrowed their spouse Carly Williams' car that morning. A few hours later, Carly got an unexpected phone call. It showed up as no caller ID.
14: So I ended up picking it up since that was so strange. And then it was a very deep man's voice on the call.
12: Carly recalls he addressed her by her full name. And it went something like,
14: "Hi, is this Carlin Williams?" And I said, "May I ask who's calling?" And that is when he said, "This is the Department of Homeland Security."
12: She was stunned.
14: And then he asked if anyone other than me ever drives my vehicle.
12: When Carly said her spouse sometimes uses the car, the caller asked if her spouse was driving it that morning. The caller used she/her pronouns to refer to Xenia, though Xenia goes by they/them. The caller then referred to Xenia stopping to observe that morning. The next thing Carly remembers him saying was something like,
14: "You should let her know to not do that anymore, because people who are doing that type of thing are getting added to a domestic terrorist watch list." And that was the whole call. It was only a minute long, but it was quite effective at freaking me out.
12: The Department of Homeland Security has repeatedly denied it has a database of domestic terrorists, including when asked to comment for this story. DHS did not respond to questions about the couple's account. ICE and other federal immigration agents have access to a whole suite of surveillance tools, including facial recognition technology and ways to find a vehicle owner from a license plate. Xenia decided they couldn't risk doing more ICE observing.
13: I feel scared for myself. I feel scared for putting Carly in danger. We are a queer couple, which brings additional risks.
12: 2 months later, the couple celebrated their anniversary in Canada. As they were driving back into the U.S., a Customs and Border Protection officer stopped them for additional questioning. He took their passports, phones, and keys and asked them to come out of the vehicle. This time, they were driving Xenia's car. But the officer had questions for Carly about her car.
14: "Do you, Carlin, have your car registration?" And I said, "No, because who carries their car registration with them when they're not in their car?" And then he asked if I could tell him what type of car I had and asked if I remembered my license plate number.
12: That was when the couple came to believe there must be some record on them from January.
13: I have to think, because he asked about Carly's vehicle when we're in my vehicle, that there is some sort of an alert when you run our passports that brings attention to us in a way that it didn't used to before all of this happened.
12: Lawmakers have been pushing for more answers from DHS about what data they're collecting on protesters and what they're doing with that information. At a February congressional hearing, then ICE acting director Todd Lyons gave a blanket denial that ICE has a database of protesters and said,
16: "I can assure you there is no database that's tracking United States citizens."
12: But before Lyons departed from his post last month, he provided a more nuanced response in writing to Democratic lawmakers who had pressed for more details. His letter indicates that ICE agents can collect and preserve information on protesters if agents believe they may be violating the law by impeding immigration enforcement operations or threatening officer safety. But DHS officials have in the past said recording agents or sharing information about them threatens officer safety, says Scarlett Kim, a lawyer at the ACLU.
17: So their own definition of what potentially violates the law and could trigger surveillance against an individual includes activities that are squarely protected by the First Amendment.
12: As for Xenia and Carly, they joined a federal civil rights lawsuit in Maine led by Protect Democracy, a legal advocacy organization. They're among observers around the country who are arguing federal agents violated their First Amendment rights by surveilling and threatening them. Here's Carly again.
14: Xenia and I continue to be really concerned and fearful about the data that ICE and DHS have about us and are using to intimidate us.
12: The couple hopes the lawsuit will yield more answers. Jude Joffe Block, NPR News.

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1: Good evening. Thanks for listening to All Things Considered. My name is Erica McIntosh. I'm regional editor for Southern Connecticut here at Connecticut Public, and I'm joined with editor Cassandra Basler and wonderful host John Henry Smith. Thanks for listening to Connecticut Public this evening, and we're coming to you to as a launch of our summer membership drive. Thank you so much for listening. Without your support, we would not be able to produce the quality journalism that we do here at Connecticut Public, just across the board, from our podcasts and talk shows to our visuals and social team to our news department and social media. I think I said that already, but thank you so much for listening. There are some really great gifts that I'm going to mention right now, because a monthly sustainer is one of the best ways to give, and we can rely on that funding coming in every month from our supporters. So for just $10 a month, I haven't mentioned this one tonight, but I love the Connecticut Public travel mug. Absolutely. I use it every morning in our 9:30 news meeting, Cassie. You guys probably see me, you know, sipping out of the mug every day because the coffee in there stays warm for such a long time. So it's 20 ounces. It's insulated travel mug. It comes with a large, easy to use carry handle. And it's sure to become your favorite on the go companion. And that mug can be yours for $10 a month, and donating to Connecticut Public. And so, that's just a perk, you know, no amount that you donate is too small or too great. We are coming up against the end of the hour here and probably just about a little less than 30 minutes. And we have a dollar-for-dollar match up to
2: $2,500. $2,500?
1: Yes, $2,500. And we are trying to meet our goal. And thanks to Jeff in Enfield, who is a monthly sustainer and just came through with another donation. Jeffrey, thank you so much. We really appreciate that. And to everyone else who's helped donate this evening. But so that $120, right, up to $2,500 turns into, what,
2: $240? $240.
1: No,
2: you're looking like,
1: I know. We're in journalism.
2: I can, but I'm more of a words person.
1: Same. But no, yeah. So thank you so much, Jeffrey and Enfield. And this evening's match is sponsored by Better Built Basements. 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
2: Oh, thank you so much to everyone who stepped up so far. We know that the weather's really nice outside, so you might be out and about, maybe playing some sports with your kids, going for a swim, enjoying yourselves, grilling. It is dinner time after all. Our stomachs are growling yes. over here in the studio. Forgive us. But we do have a goal to get 7 donations this hour. So we have gotten 1 donation so far from Jeffrey and Enfield, like Erica said, but we could really use that moral support of 6 other people to step up and be like Jeffrey and show your public media pride by donating to us at ConnecticutPublic.org. You guys have been really supportive of us throughout the last year. As you may have heard, we did have $2.1 million cut by Congress last summer, and we've been able to nearly close that funding gap. We've just got $200,000 more to fundraise to close that gap for the year. So if you're in a position to give, I'm going to let you know what that money goes towards. You're funding amazing talk show producers who are working around the clock, following the news, booking timely guests who can talk about and help us make sense of what's going on in the world from your backyard to, you know, the other side of the globe. You come to us for NPR News, right? 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
4: For Connecticut Public Radio, I'm John Henry Smith. Connecticut's first measles patient of the year is hospitalized in stable condition. State public health officials say the adult from Harford County was not vaccinated. That person had recently traveled outside the United States. Measles can be dangerous for children under the age of 5. The Norwich City Council will vote on a resolution tonight proclaiming no confidence in city manager John Salamon. He has led the effort to consolidate the city's 5 volunteer fire departments into a single command, citing cost and staffing redundancies. 2 departments have been closed. Many Norwich residents and volunteer firefighters strongly oppose the consolidation effort. And Governor Ned Lamont is nominating the chief judge of the state appellate court to serve on the state Supreme Court. If approved by the General Assembly, Judge Melanie Cradle will become the first African-American woman to serve on the state high court. Before becoming a judge, Cradle was a state's attorney, prosecuting cases in Milford and New Haven. This is Connecticut Public Radio.
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7: 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We've got a preliminary deal to end the war in Iran, a Fed meeting, some economic data dumps. 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
7: In New York, I'm Kristen Schwab in for Kai Rizdahl. It's Monday, June 15th, and it's great to be here with you. I know the big news of the day is that we might be nearing the end of the war in the Middle East. The United States and Iran have signed a framework agreement. Details of the deal haven't been released. And listen, when it's all really, truly over, we'll pick apart the economic effects. But for now, let's focus on what in this economy is certain. The Federal Reserve's Open Market Committee meets this Wednesday, and it's Kevin Warsh's big debut as the new chair. He's gotten a lot of pressure from President Trump to cut interest rates and make borrowing cheaper. But markets don't expect the Fed to touch rates for now, because Warsh enters the Fed at a tricky time. Even if the war does officially come to a close soon, the effects are still churning in the background, including its toll on inflation, now above 4%. Marketplace's Henry Epp looks at how the Fed might navigate this moment.
8: Here's why this current bout of inflation is tricky for the Fed. It's driven by a spike in energy prices caused by the Iran war, and energy and food prices tend to be too volatile to inform the Fed's decisions, says Andrew Clinton, head of Clinton Investment Management.
9: That's why historically they've looked through headline inflation, that is, that include food and energy, to the core inflationary numbers.
8: Core inflation last month was a lot closer to the Fed's target of 2%. Fed officials might be tempted to think this spike in inflation is temporary, except that's what they did a couple years ago, and it didn't work out. Peter Conti Brown is a professor of financial regulation at the Wharton School.
10: The Fed's error in 2021 was precisely this, was to assume that the supply shocks were temporary, transitory in the word of the day, and they were caught flat-footed.
8: They don't want to make that mistake again. So the bond market has started to indicate that it thinks the Fed will probably have to deal with inflation, says Derek Tang, an economist at the research firm MPA Macro.
11: They do expect more of a chance the Fed might have to raise its policy interest rate sooner rather than later. And that's making some of these bond yields rise.
8: But the guy in the White House keeps pushing for the Fed to go in the opposite direction.
11: President Trump does have a history of saying he wants lower interest rates.
8: And a recent history of threatening the Fed. The Justice Department opened criminal investigations into former Chair Jay Powell and Fed Governor Lisa Cook, who Trump also tried to fire. So what's the new chair, Kevin Warsh, to do? One option, says Peter Conti Brown, is to say less.
10: The more opaque the Fed is relative to its future policy position, the harder it is to be pinned down by politicians who want to beat up on it.
8: But there's a challenge in that for Warsh. He's just one of 12 members on the Open Market Committee, and they might not all want to stay quiet. I'm Henry Epp for Marketplace.
7: Wall Street today, the promise of a deal and a drop in oil prices makes for a lot of optimism. We'll have the details when we do the numbers.

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1: I hate social media, but it's a necessary evil.
0: You can't run a business without being online. But first, let's do the numbers. The Dow Jones Industrial Average rose 468 points, 0.9%, to finish at 51,671. The NASDAQ added 795 points, 3.1%, to close at 26,683. And the S&P 500 gained 122 points, 1.2%, to end at 75.54. Oil futures were down. Brent crude flowed down 4.1%, and West Texas Intermediate lost 4%. That was bad news for oil stocks, but good news for travel companies. Airbnb rang up 5%. American Airlines Group ascended 3.2%. Bonds rose. The yield on the 10-year T-note fell to 4.47%. 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

0: Public Summer Membership Drive. Woohoo! And I'm joined by my esteemed colleague, fellow editor, Erica McIntosh.
1: Hello.
0: She's up here in Hartford with me, live in studio, and we're here because we are here to ask for your support. We do this a couple times a year to help raise money to fund all of our wonderful programs. So programs like Marketplace wouldn't be on the airwaves unless we paid for it. And the one way we do that is through your listener-supported dollars. But that also goes towards a lot of important things, right? As editors here in the newsroom at Connecticut Public, we work with tons of talented reporters and producers and hosts, and we're all part of a large team who work with visuals journalists and social media content journalists who are all bringing you the news you need to know to get through the day. And maybe your day is starting to wrap up right now. I mean, it's almost 7 o'clock. You might be like washing dishes or something while you're listening to us, and we hope that you're finding us good company, because we aim to join you on the airwaves and help you feel a little bit closer to all of us here in Connecticut. I like to say you're helping us bring the news that matters to you about your neighbors. So if you would like to help support more of that news, you can go to ctpublic.org and hit the donate button. We do have a bunch of wonderful pledge drive gifts for you this year. I know a very hot ticket item last pledge drive in April was the Connecticut Public hoodie, which has been a high fashion item here in the newsroom. It's a navy hoodie. It has the big Connecticut Public logo. It's got like a speech bubble in the shape of Connecticut, which is very cute. And then it also represents the PBS and NPR logo. So you can show off your love of public media right on your sleeve. And you can feel great doing that by donating $10 a month. If you are able to get to a phone, you can also call at 1-800-584-2788. And thank you.
1: Absolutely. And without your support, we would not be able to produce the quality journalism that you've grown to love, which is why you're listening. How many times have you listened to Connecticut Public and felt just smarter from listening to a story? Mm-hmm. But have you donated? That's the question. How many times have you said, I should donate? And you haven't had a chance. Now's your chance. We have about 15 minutes left in this hour, and we have a dollar for dollar match up to $2,500. So right now, we've only had one donation. So please keep them coming. We're still here. Keep them coming. Every little bit helps because we know that you appreciate the work that we do here. And, you know, Cassie mentioned that we both work out of our newsroom, which has really grown and expanded over the years. And we have you, our audience members and supporters, to thank for that. We have so many new reporters from our Puerto Rican communities and Latino communities reporter, health. We're checking all the boxes here. Breaking news, general assignment, housing. Connecticut's still in the midst of a messy housing crisis. So we thank Abigail Brown for all of her hard work and coverage and keeping our audience members up to date on what's happening with that. Federal policy, climate, the list goes on and on. If all of these issues are important to you, education, health, please donate so we can continue to give you the work and the service and the journalism that you've grown to love.
0: That's right.
1: So, go ahead, Cass.
0: What you're coming to Connecticut Public for is that extra difference, right? You know that we believe in fact-checking. We're very careful about what goes on our airwaves. We have a lot of people vetting. You know, we don't just like rip a script offline and, you know, read it on the air, right? Erica, do you want to talk a little bit about what it takes to get something on a midday newscast?
1: Absolutely. Fact-checking. Kind of sitting down talking with our new newscaster out of Fairfield University, Diana Montaño, who's off to a great start, doing a great job. And, you know, she and I will sit down in the morning and kind of think about what should be in the midday newscast at 11 noon and 1 p.m. And so she's doing an excellent job, whether it's politics and just kind of balancing out that statewide reporting, finding stories that are going to matter to someone in Manchester and also in Greenwich. So we all the work that we do here, we really kind of lock in and think about our audience members. We think about you at home and the things that you like to learn from Connecticut Public. Again, whether it's something about the environment Oh my gosh, the bear population is still up.
0: I know.
1: That's always one that everybody likes to hear, but it's a very important story. I mean, a few members on our team have seen bears in their neighborhood lately, and so that's always a talker. Ice activity across the state in Danbury. Education, we ran a feature from Eddie Martinez earlier today about how the city of Bridgeport has no school librarians in their school district at all. So that's already in a community that has very high literacy rates. So that's a little troubling. So we're on the ground here. We're doing the hard work, and we wouldn't be able to do it without your support. So again, thank you. No, become a monthly sustainer or one-time giver. There's no amount too small or too great. The fastest and easiest way to donate is by going to our website, ctpublic.org. 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
0: Thank you. We are looking for six more people to step up and donate before the clock strikes 7 o'clock p.m. That's six donations before 7 p.m. Thank you so much to Jeffrey in Enfield, who has been our one loyal donator this hour.
1: Yay.
0: We can't thank you enough, Jeffrey. You get a gold star.
1: Thank you, Jeffrey.
0: And we have a lot of folks to thank who have given throughout the evening since Erica and I have been on the air with you. Thank you to Catherine and Linda and John and Sharon. 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
4: This is Marketplace. I'm Kristen Schwab. The cultural campaign against plastic has focused on different products over the years. First, single-use water bottles and shopping bags, then kitchen items like Tupperware. Now the conversation is all about what's in your closet. Social media is filled with influencers rallying against synthetic fabrics like polyester and pushing natural materials like cotton. Sounds like a no-brainer, but it turns out that making the best decision about what you wear is more complicated than it seems. Mia Sato is a reporter at The Verge, where she wrote about Americans' renewed obsession with cotton. Mia, welcome back to the program.
5: Yeah, always happy to join.
4: So I have to admit that I am one of those people that has been paying more attention to fabric content these days, but I didn't realize there's actually a government push behind some of this. Tell me about the Great American Cotton Plan.
5: Yes, the Great American Cotton Plan was announced by the Department of Agriculture and HHS earlier this month, so it's still relatively new, but it is kind of building on existing marketing, especially, that has already existed. So one element of the plan is subsidies for American cotton farmers. But another part that maybe will be more public-facing is the federal government will promote the National Cotton Council's Plant Not Plastic marketing campaign. And it basically, you know, tries to encourage consumers to buy products made with American cotton over, let's say, polyester.
4: And you talk about in your story about how some of this comes from cotton farmers actually having a tough time here in the U.S. Tell me more about that.
5: Yes. So, you know, cotton farmers are under pressures, especially price pressures. And some of it, as I wrote in the piece, comes actually from, at least in part, from federal policy. So the tariff war, the trade war that the Donald Trump administration has been waging has raised prices for cotton farmers. Equipment costs more, fertilizer costs more. So it's partially to sort of prop up this industry that has been hit hard. And also the other side that we can get into more is that the Make America Healthy Again, the MAHA movement, is kind of also taking on cotton as part of its one prong of its strategy or ideology.
4: Yeah, what about the health side of this? Is it better for your body?
5: That's something that has come up a lot in marketing language, especially, and sort of influencer types. And the science is complicated. We know that there are microplastics in the human body. What effect that has on the human body is less defined. And it's also, there's a lot of disagreement among scientists about how to measure this. So the science, I think, is still evolving, but the branding has really taken on this sort of anti-microplastic, low, quote unquote, low toxicity marketing language.
4: I mean, even cotton itself isn't always so innocent, right? It's treated as a product in the field, maybe treated after a garment is finished.
5: Yes, absolutely. And this is sort of the response to the Great American Cotton Plan that I was most interested by was actually some MAHA influencers said that the plan was like greenwashing, basically. First of all, it's a very water-intensive crop. If it's not organic, it's being fertilized with chemical fertilizers and pesticides and things like that. And cotton can be treated with chemicals that make it more wrinkle resistant or stain resistant, for example. And so then there's a question of like, okay, are these chemicals good for me? So it just ends up becoming this sort of like circular, sort of a maze of consumers trying to find the quote unquote best or healthiest option. And I think people will quickly find that it's really not so simple.
4: Well, how do you make choices then when you walk into a store? Did your reporting change how you shop or how you look at your closet?
5: It's something that I've thought about for many years. I love shopping. This is like a very fun hobby for me. But yeah, it's really not easy. I think my tactic has really been buy as little as humanly possible. And when I can, and when I have the money to do so, support, you know, small organizations or companies that are transparent about where their products and where their materials come from.
4: Mia Sato is a reporter at The Verge. Mia, thanks for coming on the show.
5: Anytime. Thank you so much.

0: 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The World is a co-production of GBH Boston and PRX.
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7: This is Where We Live from Connecticut Public Radio. I'm Catherine Shin. More Americans are finding themselves caught in the middle, raising children while also caring for aging loved ones. It's a group known as the sandwich generation, and for many caregivers, the responsibilities can be overwhelming. Today, we'll unpack the challenges facing those caught between two generations and explore the financial, professional, and emotional toll of holding it all together. Are you balancing care as a member of the sandwich generation? How has that role affected your own emotional well-being? That's up next on Where We Live, right after the news.